0: As always, I'm joined by an international panel of wonderful journalists. In Sao Paulo, Brazil, I'm joined by Camilla Motta. Welcome, Camilla.
1: Oi, Caroline.
0: And in Helsinki, Finland, we have Tristan Artone. Hi, Tristan.
2: Ande, ande, baba, and hello.
0: So this is the science show inspired by the news. We cycle through the headlines to find our favourite story as a starting point. Then we follow a chain of scientific connections, and with a bit of luck, we end up somewhere completely unexpected.
3: Pakistan has announced plans to abolish the sales tax on sanitary pads and other menstrual hygiene products.
4: It's not just a tax on pads. To me, it's a tax on going to school.
5: There is still a lot of shame around talking about periods, which makes things harder.
6: The government says the decision aims to improve women's health, dignity, and access to education.
0: Yes, Pakistan has announced plans to abolish period tax, which is an 18% sales tax on menstrual products like tampons and sanitary towels, making it one of over 20 countries, alongside Canada, Rwanda and Jamaica, to abolish sales tax from menstrual products. And the impact of this could be huge. Only 12% of women and girls in Pakistan use commercially made menstrual products. So lifting this tax may make these products affordable for many. And UN Women have welcomed the decision, saying that when these products become more affordable, it means more girls and women stay in school and the workforce. Although activists argue that the remaining taxes, which still make up 40% of the total price of menstrual products in Pakistan, should also be removed. Camilla, what's the tampon tax like where you are?
1: We just got rid of them. Brazil had a big tax reform and it just kicked in January 2026.
0: Tristan, what about you?
2: Well, in Finland, there is tax, but it has been going down. Prior to 2025, it was 25%, which is like the standard rate for all goods. After 2025, it was reduced to 14%, and activists, I understand, are eyeing at least getting to 10% as kind of the next step.
0: So, Camilla, you're starting us off with our first science story. Where are you taking us?
1: Well, Caroline, if we're talking periods, I've got a story about how the menstrual cycle might be impacting how drugs enter the brain, something which has taken one research team more than 10 years to figure out.
0: Ooh, a 10-year menstrual mystery.
1: Indeed. So we first have to go back to 2014. At that time, a new experimental drug called Devunetide was showing promising results as a treatment against progressive supranuclear palsy, which is a rare degenerative brain condition. But in a late-stage trial, which is one of the final steps of testing a new drug before it's approved to be prescribed to patients, it suddenly seemed like Devunetide wasn't actually having any effects on anyone.
0: Interesting. So that's kind of quite late on in the testing process. Do we know why?
1: So it was a confusing result. So scientists have since taken a closer look at those trial results and separated them by sex. And it seems like actually Devunetide may be effective in women, and just how effective depends on where they are in their menstrual cycle. And this is all down to estrogen.
0: Right. Okay. And estrogen is one of the main female sex hormones, right?
1: Right. And within the menstrual cycle, it's responsible for repairing and thickening the lining of the uterus. Its levels also fluctuate throughout the cycle. Estrogen levels are highest in the middle of the cycle, just before an egg is released during ovulation, and drop to their lowest level during your period.
0: And so levels of estrogen were impacting how effective the drugs were.
1: Yep.
0: So is more estrogen better or is it worse?
1: So they tested this in mice. They gave Devunetide through a nasal spray to male and female mice. They found that in the female mice, more of the drug reached their brains when their estrogen levels were at their highest in their estrocycle, which is the rodent version of a menstrual cycle. In fact, when estrogen levels were at their peak, the female mice had double the amount of the drug in their bloodstream compared to the male mice.
0: Interesting. Okay, so more estrogen, more drug in the bloodstream. But humans aren't mice. Has this test been done in humans yet?
1: Yes, we're not mice. and yes, they have tested in humans, but in a

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1: Kind of like a filter, deciding what can pass from the blood into the brain. Estrogen might affect how permeable it is, basically how many molecules are allowed to pass through it.
2: So what are the next steps for Devonitide?
1: The researchers are looking to continue clinical trials on the drug, and this time results will be separated by sex, something which is not commonly done in clinical trials. And we do need to remember that this latest study is very small, so we have to treat the results with caution. But it does highlight how important it is that things like where in the menstrual cycle women are and therefore hormonal levels are taken into consideration when testing new medicines.
3: It's kind of remarkable that the menstrual cycle, which is something experienced by half the world's population, is still in many ways a scientific frontier. Thank you so much, Camilla. Tristan, what have you got for us next?
2: Well, do y'all know how many animals menstruate?
3: Ooh, I was shocked by how few animals menstruate, but I can't remember. I'll guess something like 25. What are you going to go for, Camilla?
1: I was going to say dozens because I thought like a bunch of mammals menstruate. I'm going to say 67.
2: Well, there are humans, of course, but the answer is 78 species of primates, 4 species of bats, and the elephant shrew. So it is actually quite rare, but higher numbers. So, Camilla, I believe you're the winner of that.
3: Camilla was pretty close.
2: Yeah, yeah, yeah.
3: But that means outside of primates, it's shockingly rare. Which species menstruate other than primates?
2: It was bats and the elephant shrew. But in 2016, researchers found that the spiny mouse can also menstruate. So it's become the first rodent ever observed that actually does menstruate.
3: Oh, interesting.
2: Well, I mean, menstruation actually isn't the only sort of unusual thing about the spiny mouse. It completely defies rules of mammalian biology. It has a bone-plated tail, and the only other mammal with this trait is an armadillo. After injury, it can regenerate its skin without scars, and they live an extraordinary long time. Typical mice may live around 9 months, spiny mice up to 5 years.
3: It sort of reminds me of the naked mole rat, which can live for 30 years, which is such a long time for a small mammal. And they're incredibly resistant to cancer, making them a sort of interesting model for biologists studying aging and cancer resistance.
2: Yeah, and the two are frequently compared, actually, because of all of its incredible traits. So the spiny mouse has also caught the attention of researchers, making it a great or perhaps unfortunate candidate for biomedical research. So one big area is for researching reproductive health, specifically reproductive and inflammatory disorders, as well as physiological and behavioral aspects. That's because the spiny mouse appears to experience premenstrual syndrome, or PMS. 70% of women endure PMS symptoms, and about 8% experience physical and emotional symptoms severe enough to disrupt daily life. And researchers believe that the spiny mouse can help study the underlying mechanisms of PMS and test novel interventions.
3: I want to know how you diagnose PMS in a spiny mouse. Like, that mouse keeps, I don't know, growling at that other mouse. It must have PMS. I'm not sure how you could tell.
1: It just stays in a corner, like, looking really sad. So could they actually see, you know, signs of PMS in the spiny mouse?
2: Yeah, apparently so. Some of the researchers were able to observe that the spiny mouse exhibited a lot of isolation in their cages when going through PMS. A number of other things, too, but that was one of the big ones that might be most noticeable to humans in terms of behavior.
3: What about this amazing ability to heal without scarring?
2: Well, yeah, this is like quite a superpower. So in 2012, researchers discovered that the spiny mouse can regenerate skin, hair, follicles, sweat glands, and ear cartilage without forming scar tissue. Since then, there have been additional regenerative discoveries extending to how it heals muscles, its spinal cord, and cardiac tissue. So researchers hope to understand how scarless healing happens in order to treat severe wounds and burn patients, as well as how their regenerative abilities could pioneer treatment for internal injuries. So they're specifically eyeing how cardiac tissue after a heart attack can be regenerated, and if spinal cord injuries can be treated.

0: Wow, okay, so a lot of potential for studying these little guys. Thank you, Tristan, for helping us enter the weird and wonderful world of the spiny mouse.
1: But do I have time for one last fun fact on the spiny mouse?
0: Yeah, go for it.
1: Okay, well, the tail of the spiny mouse can deglove. So if a predator grabs it, the skin of the tail will just come off so that the spiny mouse can get away, basically leaving like a bunch of skin in the predator's mouth. However, they can only do this once, and then they'll often like chew their own tails off afterwards. So it's really unusual because they can heal and regenerate in like amazing ways, but the tail somehow doesn't fall under like these superpowers.
0: Imagine grabbing a spiny mouse tail and the skin coming off. And then this poor mouse is left with a skinless tail? Oh my
1: gosh. Everybody loses in that situation. It'll teach you not to grab a spiny mouse by the tail though, probably.
0: Yeah, I'll never do that again. Listeners, what period research do you want to see happening? Perhaps you want to know why humans are one of the few species to experience menstruation, why for some people periods don't seem to last forever, or why on day one of your period you want to eat only chocolate and crisps, or is that just me? Get in touch. You can email us unexpected@bbc.co.uk, or you can WhatsApp us on +44 330 678 3080. Next up, what happens if you have a period in space? After this.
2: This is WSKG. At the NATO summit, President Trump says he's considering selling fighter jets to Turkey, despite a congressional ban. A look at his relationship with NATO country leaders and the international deals he's making is coming up on the next Morning Edition, tomorrow morning from 5 to 9 with your Morning Edition host, Amelia Wilbert, here on WSKG. Tonight, expect mostly clear skies with lows in the upper 50s. Then tomorrow, mostly sunny, highs in the mid-80s. And tomorrow night, partly cloudy, lows in the mid-60s.
3: We've all been sold this idea of the American dream, that it's not where and how we were born, but how hard we work that will determine our future. 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
0: You're listening to Unexpected Elements from the BBC World Service, the show that looks at the science lurking behind the news. This week, we're talking all things menstrual cycle, from spiny mouse periods to how drugs can be less effective due to the washing machine of hormones many of us cycle through every month. Now, I thought periods here on Earth were bad enough, but imagine having a period in space. In 1983, NASA famously asked their first female astronaut, Sally Ride, if 100 tampons would be enough for her six-day trip. In case you're not familiar with tampons, that's a lot of tampons. Now, here to chat about periods in space with us is biologist, writer, and podcaster Kelly Weiner-Smith. Welcome, Kelly.
5: I can't believe I'm here to talk about periods in space, but I am so excited. Let's do this.
0: Yay, me too. So first, I think we need to tackle that 100 tampon story. What was going on? Why did NASA think 100 tampons would be appropriate for 6 days?
5: Well, so first, they had no idea what was going to happen, and they were worried, like, well, what happens, for example, if a woman who's a heavy bleeder has a much worse period than ever? It would be way worse to have sent not enough tampons than to have sent too many tampons. And it's worth noting that there was actually another woman astronaut on the team making this decision, and she was a medical doctor. And
0: what?
5: She thought, 100 tampons, I don't know, it would be really bad if things went wrong. And there was also concern that the blood might go up through the tubes and end up in your abdomen. Because when you're in space, you're in free fall. So there's something like zero gravity. So gravity's not pulling things down. So what if it went up instead? And so they were just trying to be extra cautious. And actually, we still send 100 tampons to space with women today.
0: Really?
5: We haven't changed that number.
0: I would argue if you think a period could end up heavy enough that you would need 100 tampons for 6 days, you should be going to a hospital rather than a spaceship.
5: Yeah, absolutely. You would have anemia and all sorts of other problems. It's a crazy number.
0: So do we now have any better of an idea about what happens when you have a period in space? You know what goes on?
5: There have been some women who have gone to space and had their periods and they didn't have a problem. They haven't publicized what the experience was like, maybe for obvious reasons. They don't want to be like known as the astronaut who had their period in space and, you know, then shared it. There have been some reports of women needing to use tampons and pads because the blood sort of creeps out in a weird way in space, and that was the best way to take care of that. But in general, most astronauts are choosing to not have their periods in space. They're using hormones to make it so that they don't have to deal with this in space, which we also see women doing in like Arctic exploration or military situations, because you can imagine not wanting to like worry about where your pad is going to come from when you're in the middle of like a war zone or something like that. So anyway, they choose to not have periods for the most part.
0: Interesting. And I guess it'd also be a concern about like how you deal with floating blood, essentially, because, you know, without gravity, changing a tampon suddenly becomes a much messier situation, I would imagine. I haven't changed a tampon in space.
5: I, too, have never changed a tampon in space, but I imagine that it could be difficult. But fluid management in space isn't like a totally novel problem. People do seem to have this idea that periods in space have many challenges at many levels. For example, like on PopSci websites, you'll find people saying women can't menstruate in space because it'll mess up the space toilet. The space toilet will get clogged. And that has not happened. Women have had periods in space. You just put like a little filter on top of the vacuum chamber that essentially collects pee, and that keeps the big stuff out, and it has not clogged up the system. But what has clogged up the system actually is calcium that's been excreted in the urine of astronauts, because when you're in space, your bones start breaking down because you're just not using them as much. And that calcium built up in the system that collects water and then cleans it so that you can use it again, and which is why the astronauts on the International Space Station call their water yesterday's coffee.
6: Oh, because
5: it keeps. I know. But anyway, so yes, the calcium in their urine has clogged up the system, but never blood.
0: Oh my gosh! So pipes not clogged by sanitary products, but instead calcium from bones. That is actually terrifying.
5: Disturbing.
0: Yeah.
5: Space is difficult.
0: Space is difficult.
7: Yeah. And with all the fuss, you know, I get why most astronauts choose to just not get a period while they're in space. But in the future, if we're looking to possibly colonizing other planets like Mars, something you have written about, Kelly, you'd need the menstrual cycle to be happening naturally if you want space pregnancies. So how might space affect things like fertility or giving birth?
5: So we, every once in a while, will get data from like rodents. And as I know you've already discussed, most rodents don't get periods except for the spiny mouse, which does. But there's been at least one study where we sent a pregnant rodent to space and then brought them back to see how labor went. And it didn't go great. They had to do twice as much of a certain kind of contraction. And we think that that's because their muscles had just sort of gotten weak in the space environment, because they're essentially in free fall, experiencing no gravity. And any of us who have had children know you don't want to have to do twice as many contractions.
0: No, thank you. Not that I've had kids, but I've heard that contractions aren't fun. How are we going to colonize Mars if being pregnant is going to be a problem and giving birth is going to be difficult? Is this something that Elon Musk has thought about?
5: I do not get the sense that Elon Musk is staying awake at night worrying about this problem. But certainly on Mars, Mars has 40% of the gravity that Earth has. So there's reason to worry that our bones and our muscles would be much weaker, which would make labor even more dangerous than it is here on Earth. And the surface of Mars is covered with this jagged dirt that has a chemical called perchlorates in there. And they mess with the hormones your thyroid makes. And those hormones are important for heart rate and blood pressure. And for fetuses, they're important for nervous system development. And so there's plenty of reasons to worry about mom's health. Can a fetus develop normally under low gravity? Mars is a high radiation environment. What kind of problems is that going to cause? So many, many reasons to worry. And so I personally am pushing for not sending a million people to Mars in the next 20 to 30 years, as Elon Musk suggests, because I think we need to do lots of research at the International Space Station or at a moon research station. There's a lot of questions we need answers to before we send women out to start, you know, having babies in space. That seems very ethically fraught.
1: I mean, in terms of sort of sending people to Mars, in terms of actually thinking about what that looks like, what about the possibility of using like something like artificial wombs rather than having in utero pregnancies in space to be able to accomplish what you're talking about?
5: Yeah, so I think artificial wombs would be great as a way to keep women from needing to realize the risk of trying to get pregnant, stay pregnant, and then go through labor on Mars. But now we have to start thinking about fetal development on Mars and whether or not 40% gravity is going to be safe for a fetus developing in an artificial womb. And pardon the pun, but artificial wombs are in their infancy. And so we're not really ready to do that yet, but that could make it easier or safer. But it's not a technology we've realized yet.
0: Well, thank you so much for joining us, Kelly. It was just, great to have a chat about periods in space. Not something I was expecting to spend my day doing, but turns out it's fascinating.
5: Thanks so much for having me. I cannot wait to tell my friends I talked about periods in space on the BBC. They'll be so proud of me.
0: So we began with good news. If you're buying menstrual products in Pakistan, they're lifting the 18% tampon tax. And we've ended up at the potentially messy reality of having a period in space, with a detour via one of the few non-primate animals to menstruate, the spiny mouse. Still to come on the show, how construction work affects the brains of female termites. We answer a question from one of you lovely listeners. Why can't we stop eating certain delicious foods? And we return to cycles, but this time our sleep-wake cycle. Why do some of us really struggle to nod off? Find out when this show continues.
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0: Coming up after the news, we'll be tracking down a scientist to answer a question from one of our listeners. Why are some foods so difficult to stop eating? And I do a deep dive into sleep-wake cycles. Like me, do you struggle to nod off? If so, I might have the answer to why you find it so difficult and what you can do about it. Coming up on Unexpected Elements shortly.
4: BBC News. The Pentagon says U.S. forces have carried out a series of strikes against Iran in response to what it calls renewed Iranian targeting of commercial shipping in the Strait of Hormuz. Iranian media said missiles hit areas on Iran's southern coast. Tehran described the U.S. attack as a violation, warning it will take decisive action. The French hard-right leader Marine Le Pen says she's still running for president next year, despite losing her appeal against a conviction for misuse of European Parliament funds. Tuesday's judgment in Paris effectively lifted a previous bar on her standing for public office. The Ukrainian capital has come under renewed Russian missile attack. A series of explosions were heard in Kyiv early on Wednesday morning. The attack took place as NATO leaders met in Turkey. The aviation authorities in Pakistan have launched a search and rescue operation to locate a cargo aircraft with five crew members on board that has gone missing in the Arabian Sea. The Pakistan-registered Boeing 737 reported a malfunction in its navigation system. The leader of Britain's populist right-wing party, Reform UK, is forcing a by-election in his constituency as he faces a parliamentary investigation over large sums of money he'd received before becoming an MP but did not declare. Nigel Farage said he would stand in the election, which he described as the people versus the establishment. The mayor of New York has warned that a central Manhattan skyscraper next to Grand Central Station remained at risk of collapse. Emergency services have evacuated the 37-story building, a school, and nearby streets following reports of falling bricks. And the defending champions Argentina staged a stunning late comeback to beat Egypt 3-2 to qualify for the quarterfinals of the Men's Football World Cup. BBC News.
0: This is Unexpected Elements from the BBC World Service, the science show that takes inspiration from the news. I'm Caroline Steele. I'm in Cardiff in Wales. And with me are...
1: Tristan Artone in Helsinki, Finland.
0: And...
7: Camila Mota in São Paulo, Brazil.
0: This week, we've been exploring science inspired by the news that Pakistan has planned to abolish its 18% sales tax on menstrual products. Now, the three of us are journalists. We watch and add to the stories that reach people around the world every week. And next up is a chance for one of us to highlight a story they feel has unjustly gone under the radar of global news. Panelists are also offered a tempting bonus point if they can link their unsung story to the theme of the show. Although I should say, bonus points are worthless and come with no reward. Camilla, I believe it's your turn this week.
7: Well, I can't exactly link it to the original team, but I can to my own story.
0: Okay, unorthodox, but I'll allow it.
7: So all the talk about women's brains reminded me of a research I recently came across about termites' brains, which change dramatically based on what task they're doing.
0: Ah, okay, bonus point awarded. Tell me about termite brains.
7: First, let me tell you about termites. There's a type of termite that's native to Brazil, Sintermes dirus. Okay, their colony is spread underground and they build these small mounds from the ground up. When you're driving in certain regions here, you can see dozens of them in the fields on the roadside. There's one actually the size of the UK in northeastern Brazil.
0: What?
7: Yeah, one that you can see from space.
0: Whoa. Okay, I've heard about termites being sort of a structural concern for wooden houses, but this is a whole different scale to that.
7: Yeah, they can be a problem if they're on your property. But outside, they're vital to the ecosystem. They have an important role in recycling organic matter, you know, breaking down dead plants and converting it into new soil. And the type of labor these termites do is dividing according to their sex. Male workers act as foragers and female workers as builders.
0: Ah, okay. It's great to see more females in construction jobs.
7: So research from the University of São Paulo published last April probed into the relationship between these sex-specific tasks and the termites' brain architecture. Are female termites' brains different from males because of the work they do?
0: I'm going to guess yes.
7: And you're right, it is. Their brain central complex, which is associated with spatial information processing and navigation, is larger in males, which is consistent with the task they perform. Leaving the nest at night to gather leaf fragments for the colony, facing temperature fluctuations, predators. Like most termites, these are blind, so they use vibrations and their sense of smell to orient themselves. Female termites remain close to the entrance of the mound, building the nest, so their brain central complex is not as developed.
1: And you said that their brains actually change based on what tasks they're doing, though, right?
7: Yes, and it happens very quickly, which meant that to study their brains while they were working, scientists had to freeze them at that exact moment. And I mean literally freeze. The biologists doing the fieldwork here in São Paulo's countryside would monitor the colonies and capture males when they were cutting leaves, for example, then put them in tubes and plunge them in liquid nitrogen right there on the spot, right before transferring them to a freezer with a temperature of minus 80 degrees Celsius, where they would be kept to later have their brains dissected. The same way the females capture at the entrance of the nest while building it, and so on. And then the team would scan their little brains using an advanced optical imaging technique called confocal microscopy that generates a sequence of images of tissue slices and allow for the three-dimensional reconstruction of the brain. Once they had that, they could calculate how they changed depending on the sex.
0: Very interesting science, but I'm feeling bad for these poor termites. I'm assuming they weren't sort of just happily defrosted and able to go on their merry way.
7: I suppose not.
0: Oh, poor termites. But yeah, a clever way of working out exactly what's going on at that moment in time. So how did their brains change?
7: Right. So the very quick changes were on the genetic level. There is a gene literally called the foraging gene, which is present in many insects. When it is expressed or turned on, it drives an insect to go out and find resources. And it was the male termites actively doing this behavior which expressed this the most highly. And males in general had more than females. As I mentioned, termites are quite important. Their habit of building huge nests underground alters the soil's physical and chemical composition, increases water infiltration, and contributes to nutrient cycling. So it's good to understand them better, especially because apparently they're sensitive to temperature increase. During the fieldwork, researchers also noticed the insects wouldn't get out of the nest as much when it was too hot.
0: I feel you, termites. We've just had a heat wave here in the UK, and I basically never left home. Thank you, Camilla. We've come to the part of the show where we dive into our inbox, listen to our voice notes and read our postcards to hear what you lovely listeners have to say about past shows. Now, this week, we're going back to our episode about chips from a couple of shows ago, where we discussed the world's favourite vegetable, the potato. Camilla, could you read this one out, please?
7: Sure. Hi, Unexpected Elements team. I'm Rahim from Uganda. In today's show, I've remembered hearing of a skincare tip involving potato slices and turmeric powder for clearing spots. I think I'll try it out sometimes. Thanks for the show. I love it. If this really works, it will make my skincare routine so much cheaper.
0: Right? Thank you, Rahim. I'm curious to know if anyone has done research on that, but it does sound like an eco-friendly and cheap skincare regime. So you could fry and eat your turmeric potatoes once you're done.
7: Mm.
0: Tristan, I want to hear about your skincare routine. Your skin looks glowing today.
1: Oh, thank you.
0: Does your routine involve any potatoes?
1: I mean, routine feels generous. It's more like an occasional application of cream. And, you know, it generally happens when I feel like my face is sort of like turning into beef jerky kind of a thing. So,
0: you wait until your skin feels dry?
1: Basically. But I don't know if I'm going with the potatoes. And honestly, I'm not going to cook them afterwards. That just sounds gross.
0: No, it's recycling.
7: And if you deep fry it, you know.
0: Yeah.
1: I've already got the grease.
0: Oh, exactly. You don't even need any oil. You can just use skin oil.
1: That's why it sounds disgusting.
0: It's so practical.
7: So sustainable. Disgusting, sustainable, you know, different perspective.
0: What about you, Camilla?
7: You know, I haven't thought about potatoes, but maybe I should try them because whenever I'm peeling potatoes, it feels really nice. You know, it leaves your fingers kind of greasy but smooth at the same time, right?
0: Yeah, I agree. I quite like the feel of them. So I feel like it might be onto something there. We need someone to do some research for us and write in. I could do with adding something to my also basically non-existent skincare routine. So from potatoes to frogs, we're going way back with this one. So back in April, we did an episode about the riveting science of frogs, which led to some fantastic frog postcards. And now we're getting some frog jokes. Tristan, can you take it away?
1: Sure. This one is from Chris. I just heard the latest episode of Unexpected Elements. A previous episode about frogs was mentioned. Did you know that knitters call tearing out a project or part of a project frogging? Because rip it, rip it, rip it.
7: Now I get it.
0: Now you get it.
7: Yes.
1: I'm slightly unclear. What? Tearing out a project? Is that what you, like, if I'm making a sweater, if I'm knitting a sweater, that's the project?
0: Yes, I think so. So you're knitting a sweater. Part of it doesn't work. So you tear that bit out. And that's called frogging because rip it, rip it, rip it. All good jokes need explanation. Always makes them funnier. Always makes them funnier.
1: Sorry, Chris. I'm not your intended audience.
0: I enjoyed it, Chris.
7: Me too.
0: Right. time for our own science jokes. I'm going to put you on the spot. Have you got any jokes to share?
7: Let's see. So why did hydrogen sit by itself at the periodic table mixer?
0: Oh, I don't know. Something like because it had only one proton.
7: Almost. Oh. You're close.
0: Had no one? It only had one. I don't know.
7: It just wanted to bond first.
0: Oh, cute.
7: Cute. Not haha funny, but more funny.
0: Yeah, I like that. I like that. I'll give that a solid 6 out of 10. Okay, I've got two. My first one is, I find it really easy to skim read non-friction books. Oh no, that didn't even get a laugh. I just got a sigh. Okay, so Einstein says we can time travel. And so here's my favorite time traveling joke. I went back in time and I killed my grandfather before he met my grandmother. I didn't disappear. That's when I found out I was adopted. I then went back in time again and I killed him again. That's when I realized I'm a psychopath. Okay, right. I'm going to move us clunkily on away from our terrible attempt at science jokes. So now, last week, we chatted about dividing lines from the civilian controlled zone in South Korea to an obscure ecological border in Indonesia called the Wallace Line. And Marnie was in the hot seat. So I listened to the episode as a regular listener, and I would like to get in touch and share my thoughts. Does that sound reasonable?
1: Yes, definitely.
7: Sure.
0: Okay, allowed. Good. So all the chat about boundaries made me think of my favourite line, the Kármán line, which divides Earth from space. Any guesses how far from Earth the Kármán line is?
7: 50 kilometres.
1: 51.
0: Okay, well, Tristan, you win. It's 100 kilometres, so you were closer.
7: Oh, come on.
0: Now, what I love about this line is it's really quite arbitrary. So our atmosphere slowly becomes thinner as you move away from the surface of the Earth. But at no point does the atmosphere sort of suddenly stop. So there isn't really a line that divides being on Earth from being in space.
7: So why was that distance chosen?
0: So 100 kilometers was thought to be the limit of where you could physically fly an aeroplane, because planes rely on the atmosphere to stay in the air. That might seem completely inconsequential, but it does matter, because aeroplanes flying over countries are subject to totally different rules and regulations than satellites flying over countries.
1: So the Kármán line is more or less just like there for regulatory purposes?
0: Yeah. Basically, but I kind of find it surprising because there's no sort of perfect point where you can say, now you're in space, now you're on Earth. We've just had to make up a line.
1: Huh.
7: And I'm guessing Kármán is the person who decided that.
0: I'm just looking it up now. It is named after Theodore von Kármán. I was hoping it was a woman called Kármán, but never mind. Thank you so much to everyone who got in touch. If you'd like to be a part of the show, please do send us your comments, stories, science jokes, anything really. You can email unexpected@bbc.co.uk or WhatsApp +44 330 678 3080. Still to come, why I can't stop eating crisps and chocolate, and some tips on how to fall asleep faster. That's coming up after this.
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0: Now, we love hearing your comments, but we also want your questions, because we have a section of the show called Ask the Unexpected, where we essentially act like a nerdy matchmaking service, connecting your question to a scientist with the answer. this week we've had a voice message from Izzy.
12: Hi, Unexpected Elements. I've been wondering, why is it when I open a bag of crisps or a packet of biscuits or a packet of sweets, why do I find it so difficult to stop myself from eating the whole packet?
0: So why do we find it so hard to stop eating those oh-so-delicious snacks like crisps and chocolate? Good question, Izzy. Now, we've matched up your question with a scientist, Professor Onalapo Olakunle-James, a neuropharmacologist at the Ladoke Akintola University of Technology in Nigeria.
13: There are constituents of those foods or treats that stimulate an area of the brain called the brain reward system. Naturally, when we eat food, this area is stimulated. It's natural. But there are foods that contain additives, or by the very nature of the molecules that are contained in those foods, they strongly stimulate these brain areas that make us feel pleasure. That wires our brain to desire more of those things. So we go back to consuming them.
0: So certain foods contain additives which strongly stimulate the brain's reward system, making us feel pleasure and leaving us wanting more food. But luckily, there's another system in place to stop us from eternally eating.
13: There are two influences in the brain that help us to balance how much we eat. We have what we call the homeostatic influence. That is our brain telling us that, look, that is enough. Homeostatic influence balances the reward pathway. But when this balance is lost, then the reward pathway overrides the homeostatic influence. The ability of the brain to say it is just enough is being gradually lost. We start to ask ourselves the question, is it the food or the food additive? It's not really about the food many times. It's about how it was processed. Adding a lot of sugar, adding a lot of fat, alters the way our palate perceives the food. And it alters the signals that are sent to the brain.
0: So the brain balances two influences when we eat. The homeostatic system, which signals when we've had enough food, and the reward system, which encourages us to seek out more food. And some foods may stimulate our reward pathways strongly enough that we ignore the signals that would normally stop us from eating. Tristan, Camilla, which foods lead your reward system to trump your homeostatic system?
7: Cake.
0: Cake, classic. What about you, Tristan?
1: Salty stuff. Like there's a kind of crisp here in Finland that, like, when it gets put in front of me, I'll just like make a meal out of it. Like it's just terrible. And then I look like a potato the next day because of all the salt I've consumed, and I just don't care. Yeah.
0: You become a potato because you've eaten so much potatoes. What with that and then your skincare routine, you're just 90% potato.
1: I guess the thing is that the brain is supposed to override that process, but I regularly override it myself. I know, like, I'll have the comment, I should not eat anymore, but this is good, so I'm going to eat more. Like, I will articulate it. I don't need a system. I just do it myself.
0: I hate being stuck in that point when you know you don't need or want more of this thing, and yet you still do the thing. It kind of makes me think of me on social media.
7: It's crazy, isn't it? But you know what's interesting? Here in Brazil, it's been a few years that they introduced those food stamp in packaging. And I have found myself giving up on buying certain stuff because of the stamp. So it's really interesting how it works. You know, chocolate or crisps, thing that I would buy regularly. Now I get them and there's this really massive thing just, you know, flashing basically in your face and saying, this is really bad for you.
0: Thank you, Professor Onalapo Onlakunle-James, and thanks, Izzy, for writing in. If you have a science question you need an answer to, please do get in touch and we will match you up with the perfect scientist. You can email us at unexpected@bbc.co.uk, or better yet, send us a voice note on WhatsApp, +44 330 678 3080. We've come to the part of the show where I get to dig a bit deeper into something that particularly interests me. Now, I think it's fair to say that so far this show has been a bit of a period party, which I'm not complaining about, but I'd like to move us on to another type of cycle, the sleep-wake cycle. Every day, our bodies are awash with changing chemical signals, some helping us to wake up, others helping us to drift off to sleep. Now, for some of us, this process comes very easily, but for others, it's a daily battle. Tristan, Camilla, are you good sleepers?
1: Yes.
0: Yes?
1: But admittedly, it's like only when everything is right, you know. Like, I've got like real Princess and the Pea syndrome going. So like sheets, temperatures, bed, light, sound, everything needs to be kind of like pretty perfect for good sleep.
0: Really? Interesting. Yeah. So are you bad at sleeping if you go to a new place, like stay in a new area or a new house or something like that?
1: No. It's just as long as it's up to my standards.
0: As long as I've bought my perfect mattress. What about you, Camilla?
7: Well, I have very low standards, so I'll sleep basically anywhere in any conditions. Yeah.
0: So sleep is something I've always struggled with. So I was very excited to be able to do a deep dive into the process of falling asleep for our sister World Service show, Crowd Science. So this episode was called Why Can't I Fall Asleep? And you can listen to it wherever you get your BBC podcasts. Now, let's start with Oos van Someren. He's from the Netherlands Institute for Neuroscience, and he's an expert in the complicated science of why some of us struggle to drift off.
14: It seems that we will not find one answer. We will find small snippets that each can contribute a little bit. To start with, in your genetic makeup, there are several genes, and this is not like three or four, it's more likely like thousands, that can prime you a little bit to have insomnia later in life. It's only a little bit, so it accounts for a few percent of whether you're likely to have difficulties falling asleep later in life or not. But it shows that already in your genetic makeup, you can be more resilient to insomnia or less resilient to insomnia later. Then during early life, so let's say in the first 12 years, if you have real adverse experiences, if you are neglected all the time or often or multiple times, maybe your brain develops in a way that it's very good in having the connections that you need to keep alert, which is okay then, but then if you're older, you become a bit more vulnerable to bad sleep. Then it's not very helpful to be really good in staying alert, because that's exactly what you need not to do. So let's say a simple explanation of a finding that we know from epidemiology, and we don't really understand yet what is happening. Why is it that these adverse childhood experiences put you at risk of insomnia later in life?
0: So an inability to fall asleep can be affected by both your genetic makeup and adverse childhood experiences. And frustratingly, neither of them are in your control.
7: Yeah. And I think there are other stuff that are beyond your control that also affects the way you sleep. I'm thinking of my mother. She had breast cancer when she was 40. And the treatment really affected her sleep. She developed this really severe insomnia. And for the past 20 years, she has completely swapped day and night. She stays up until 6 a.m. and she tried virtually everything, you know, to go back to the way it was, and it didn't really work. So I'm curious to learn if there are any methods she hasn't tried yet that she can, you know, try.
0: Interesting. Yeah, it can be so out of your control. And then I guess you also just have the environment that you're in as well, right? So many things can affect the quality of your sleep, and there's often not much you can do about it. So I asked Ada Eben Rothschild. She's an associate professor at the University of Michigan, and she's an expert in the brain circuitry of sleep, if she has any tips on how to drift off.
15: The ritual are very, very important, because it seems that actually the motivation for all of this is a certain relaxation and a certain distraction from the outside world. So we know that darkness facilitates sleep. We know that warmness facilitates sleep. So, for example, taking a warm bath or shower help. We know that light is doing the opposite thing, and any kind of excitation that does the opposite thing.
0: How much of how easily we fall asleep is down to these habits and rituals, and how much of it is just our biology?
15: So what we think, this is still unproven, but the theoretical framework we proposed a few years ago is that there is a function. So the engaging in this repetitive behavior actually helps the brain to transition into sleep by creating a certain chemical environment. So the fact that we are engaging in repetitive behaviors enable the organism to pay less attention toward the external environment. And for a human, maybe it's also internal.
0: So sleep rituals and distracting your brain from the outside and maybe inside world can be key when it comes to drifting off. Camilla, do you have any strict or specific bedtime routines? Is distraction part of what you do to fall asleep?
7: Not really. And it's, yeah. And it's funny, my husband is actually annoyed by it because I fall asleep so fast and I don't really have to do anything. And he kind of jokes that there are signs that my body shows that I'm, you know, the body is getting ready to sleep, you know, independent of what you're doing. My eyes get smaller and he says my body temperature actually increases. So he touches my arm and he says, oh, so machine is overheating. I think it'll shut off soon. And I don't know, maybe the warmth comes from the inside and that's why, you know, it's easy for me to fall asleep. I don't know.
0: That's really sweet. Oh, I'm so jealous. What about you, Tristan? Do you have any sort of distracting evening routines?
1: No, not particularly. I mean, I do really try to like limit screen time before going to sleep. And I like to read before going to sleep as well, too. But I do have this like sleep trick that I don't even remember who taught it to me, is the distracting thing, is that like you think of a word and then you like spell out like the word, so like you'll take with other words, so like the word like sleep, you know, like S support, L lion, E external, and you do this with each word, and after a while like it distracts your brain into like actually falling asleep, and it actually works really, really well for me.
0: So we started the show with me moaning about caffeine making me sleep badly, and we've ended with me moaning about sleeping badly. The unexpected element cycle is complete. It's almost time to say goodbye, but first I want to say a big thank you to Camilla Motta in Sao Paulo, Brazil. Lovely to see you, Camilla.
7: Lovely to see you too, Caroline. Obrigada. Thank you, as always.
0: And thank you, Tristan Artone in Helsinki, Finland. It's been great to have you on.
1: Oba and kitos.
0: I'm Caroline Steele, and the producer was Ella Hubber, with Sophie Ormiston, Robbie Wojciechowski, and Lucy Davis. Do cycle back round to us next week for more Unexpected Elements.
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19: And I'm Jeff Bennett. On the News Hour tonight, the U.S. launches new strikes against Iran as President Trump meets with NATO leaders in Turkey and pushes for more military spending.
20: More Democrats call for Maine Senate candidate Graham Platner to step aside after he's accused of sexual assault.
19: And the Trump administration abandons a key tool for combating workplace discrimination.
21: Our agencies across the federal government have always applied the law to protect all Americans. So that's why this kind of action is particularly harmful.
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1: Welcome to the News Hour. The U.S. military has once again launched a series of attacks against Iran. The strikes, they say, are in response to Iranian attacks on three commercial vessels transiting the Strait of Hormuz, an act the U.S. calls a, quote, clear violation of the ceasefire.
2: The Trump administration also today revoked a key sanctions waiver that allowed the sale of Iranian oil. Joining us now to discuss the latest developments and what they could mean for the global oil supply is maritime security expert Ian Ralby. Thanks again for being with us. We appreciate it.
3: Pleased to be back.
2: A U.S. official tells our Nick Schifrin that these latest strikes are aimed at punishing the regime. They have clearly demonstrated they're not listening, this official tells Nick. We are turning up the volume. Based on what we know so far, what's your read on what's happening in and around the Strait of Hormuz?
3: Things are turbulent. The last 24 hours have been particularly dicey. We've seen three vessels hit, two confirmed, one an LNG tanker out of Qatar that caught fire and could still explode. Things are about as messy as they've been in the last couple of weeks. And with these renewed strikes, I think the maritime traffic is largely turning back. Strikes, it is likely to become even more stuck in order to avoid becoming part of the ongoing hostilities. So it's a grim picture at the moment.
2: Has Iran claimed responsibility for these strikes that the U.S. says that they're responsible for? And if not, what might that suggest?
3: Yeah, it's a great question. And many have accused Iran of it. It does look like IRGC action. And Iran has made a statement, at least about the Qatari vessel, that there was warnings given and that they were not accepted, but they haven't gone so far as to claim full responsibility. And the second vessel has been confirmed with a Saudi ultra-large crew carrier, so as big as it gets. And so it's quite interesting that we see the two vessels that have been confirmed both from the Gulf, and neither of them has Iran confirmed as being the responsible party. So it may underscore a degree to which Iran is looking to create some vagary around what they're doing, partly because they don't want to be seen as aggressing against some of their neighbors.
2: What has shipping traffic through the strait looked like since the ceasefire started?
3: So, you know, we've had a couple of different ceasefires. So, you know, we had the traffic running through it about 130 to 160 vessels before the start of the war. After the April 8th ceasefire, it still remained pretty much nil. We saw a couple going through every day, at most about 10. Since the MOU was put in place, that is basically a framework for a ceasefire, but not formally one because it doesn't have some of the specifics we'd hope for a situation like this, like what are the results, what are the consequences of breaking it, we have seen an upward tick, so about 30 to 40 vessels. And over the weekend, we saw a total of about 78 vessels in either direction. So it's a much bigger amount in total, but still 78 vessels in 2 days compared to, you know, 260 is a far cry from where we used to be.
2: Indeed. And at what point, at this point rather, what options do shipping companies have? Can vessels continue operating safely through the strait? I mean, are insurers, are ship owners, are governments now rethinking how this traffic moves through there?
3: Absolutely. It's extremely volatile. The criticality of it has gone up. And so we had essentially at one point three different routes, the Iranian route through the Persian Gulf Strait Authority, where you get permission from Iran and hug the Iranian coast. And then two in what the president has called the Southern Highway, which has been either facilitated by the U.S. Navy through what's called the NCAGS program that provides U.S. guidance through or for a very brief window, an IMO, International Maritime Organization, and Oman scheme that also went through that same route. It seems like all three of those are likely to be closed for the moment, but when they return, there's going to be a reticence. And what seems to be occurring is that ships are starting to actually assess that the Red Sea, with pirate attacks on the rise and still a looming threat of Houthis, is still safer than traversing the Strait of Hormuz. And so that is a real concern because we may see this move more in a southerly direction into the Red Sea and resume other threats and other concerns as being as high profile as they had been maybe a year or two ago.
2: Ian Ralby, thank you for your insights. We appreciate it.
1: Well, strikes in Iran come against the backdrop of the NATO summit in Turkey, where leaders are hoping to strengthen Europe's ability to defend itself and become less dependent on the U.S. military. President Trump brought his longstanding criticisms of European countries, once again expressing frustration over their defense spending and the refusal to support the U.S. and Israeli war in Iran. And in his first appearance, he even made it clear he still has eyes on the Danish territory of Greenland. Nick Schifrin reports from Ankara.
4: Today, President Trump arrived in Turkey on his new Air Force One and embraced what he called his, quote, special relationship.
5: We're going to have a good time. I like this man a lot.
4: And President Trump suggested he would soon give what Turkey's strongman leader has long desired.
6: It's a great plane. It's the best, currently the best plane by far.
4: That plane is the F-35, what the U.S. calls the most lethal and most connected fighter jet, and one of the U.S.'s most sensitive military technologies. Too sensitive since the first Trump term for Turkey, because Turkey uses Russian air defense missiles that the F-35 is designed to defeat. But today, President Trump suggested Turkey deserve the F-35, despite Israeli and some congressional opposition.
6: And Turkey's been in many ways much more loyal than other countries that we think would be loyal.
7: As a month.
8: Mr. Trump always stands by his word. I believe that, God willing, a positive decision will emerge from this leaders' summit regarding the F-35s.
4: As for the rest of NATO, President Trump arrives here not with rewards, but reprimands, and what a senior administration official described as a, quote, expectation that NATO leaders put their money where their mouths are.
9: Over the past 2 days, I was honored to participate in the NATO leaders' meeting.
4: It was just a year ago at the NATO leaders' summit in The Hague that President Trump praised NATO allies for pledging to spend 5% of their GDP on defense by 2035.
9: It was great. And I left here differently. I left here saying that these people really love their countries. It's not a ripoff. And we're here to help them protect their country.
4: Okay. For NATO, that was a good day. It's been a bad year.
10: But most European nations, they're decaying. They're decaying.
4: In January, President Trump challenged the sovereignty of NATO ally Denmark, vowing to seize Danish territory Greenland.
9: It's the United States alone that can protect this giant mass of land, this giant piece of ice, develop it and improve it.
4: A threat he reiterated today.
9: That should be controlled by the United States, not by Denmark. And when they wouldn't go along with it, and with all the money we spend to help them with Russia, and we don't have to spend any money, we could remove all of our soldiers out of Europe.
4: He's also denigrated European sacrifices since 9/11, even though relative to their population, some European countries lost more men than the U.S.
9: They'll say they sent some troops to Afghanistan or this or that, and they did. They stayed a little back, a little off the front lines. This is not Winston Churchill that we're dealing with.
4: And since then, he's questioned NATO leaders and the alliance's very purpose after European countries decline U.S. requests to use bases to attack Iran.
9: So why are we spending hundreds of billions of dollars and they're not there for us? We've always been there for them.
11: We have a lot to show today.
4: And so today, NATO Secretary General Mark Rutte portrayed the alliance as stepping up, announcing the purchasing of new NATO capabilities built in part by European countries to begin to replace what until today has been mostly American-made, European planes to move heavy equipment, European long-range missiles, and a European-built satellite network.
11: These are capabilities that are really made in NATO, not by one nation, but several, working together in close cooperation. And that's how we make our alliance more powerful.
4: Europe is spending more money on defense, but some of these technologies will take Europe years before they're fielded. Until then, NATO remains dependent on American troops and technology. And the U.S. says it will reduce U.S. troops and bases in Europe. So Europe needs the U.S. to do that slowly and collaboratively.
12: Our allies are not children.
4: But U.S. officials now suggest they might decide on the future of U.S. troops in Europe based not on the threat or the costs, but on whether countries have been naughty or nice.
12: Model allies that step up, like Israel, South Korea, Poland, increasingly Germany, the Baltics, and others, will receive our special favor. Allies that do not, allies that still fail to do their part for collective defense, will face consequences.
7: Recently, Hegseth has pledged to work with allies and Congress. And when I asked a senior NATO official here in Ankara today whether the U.S. could reduce its security presence too quickly and leave Europe vulnerable, the official replied, the transition will be manageable if Europe steps up. Amna?
1: Nick, as you reported earlier, the president suggested that he could send F-35s to Turkey. That would reverse a ban that he instituted in his first term. So what would go into that decision?
7: Remember, Amna, why President Trump signed that law during his first term and imposed sanctions on Turkey. And that was because Turkey imported a Russian air defense system, the S-400. And the concern was that if the S-400 locked on to the

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1: Against Turkey, against Erdogan, because of support for Hamas, threats to Greece, and even crackdown on the opposition that has continued while we're at this summit.
2: Meanwhile, we know another focus of the conference today was the war in Ukraine. Tell us about the message that Ukrainian President Volodymyr Zelensky brought to the summit.
1: Zelensky, of course, is asking Ukraine to be a member of NATO, which is off the table. But the main message here is about air defense. And that's because earlier this week, Russia launched another salvo of drones and missiles, and every Russian ballistic missile got through, which shows Ukraine has zero American Patriot air defense missiles left. So today, Zelensky said it needed more air defense, and he urged Europe not to be so dependent on American air defense, create its own capabilities. That's a message that resonates with European leaders. But tomorrow, the focus will be on Zelensky meeting President Trump here on the sidelines of the summit.
2: All right, that's Nick Schifrin reporting from the NATO summit in Ankara, Turkey. Nick, thank you.
1: Thank you.
3: Other headlines begin in Georgia, where a federal judge rejected the Trump administration's attempt to collect the names and contact information of every Fulton County election worker from the 2020 election. In his ruling, the Trump-appointed judge said that given the low need for the subpoenaed information and the highly burdensome nature of the disclosure, the subpoena is unreasonable. President Trump has repeatedly claimed without evidence that voter fraud in the heavily Democratic county led to his loss in Georgia in 2020. In New York City, officials warned a high-rise under construction was at risk of collapsing, prompting the evacuation of surrounding buildings. Video from some 20 floors up shows beams completely buckled, and officials reported that floors inside were sagging. Crews rushed to the scene in Midtown Manhattan this morning after receiving calls that bricks were falling from the tower. The former global headquarters of Pfizer is being converted into luxury apartments. New York Mayor Zoran Mamdani told reporters that the situation remains a minute-by-minute assessment.
4: Since arriving on scene, we have witnessed additional movement in one of the compromised columns. First responders and structural engineers are working closely with the project engineer to develop plans to shore up the impacted floor. If the floor is deemed to be secure, engineers will enter and begin shoring up the building.
3: Mamdani also urged New Yorkers to avoid the area until it is deemed safe. There have been no reports of injuries. In Britain, Reform UK party leader and Trump ally Nigel Farage says he's resigning from Parliament over questionable donations, but he plans to seek his seat again in a special election. The right-wing lawmaker has come under scrutiny for allegedly accepting millions of dollars in undisclosed gifts and donations. According to parliamentary rules, by stepping down, any investigations into his conduct would be paused, but they'd resume if he wins. In a video statement today, Farage says he's done nothing wrong and appealed to his constituents to decide his fate.
5: No, I've decided that the people of Clacton should be the judges of my actions. This will be a people versus the establishment by-election. It's a chance to stick two fingers up to the entire establishment, to frankly tell them where to go. And
3: that is- Farage also insisted that, as he put it, making money is not a crime. Outgoing Prime Minister Keir Starmer called Farage's actions a desperate stunt. Also in the UK, a judge dismissed Prince Harry's lawsuit against the Daily Mail's publisher today as part of his long-running battle over alleged privacy violations. The Duke of Sussex had accused Associated Newspapers of obtaining information unlawfully through phone tapping and other tactics. But the judge found there was a possibility the information came from legitimate sources. The publisher called it an overwhelming victory, while Prince Harry criticized the ruling, saying, quote, "We came to court seeking justice and accountability, but we have received neither." In France, far-right leader Marine Le Pen says she will run for president in 2027 after an appeals court shortened a ban on her eligibility to hold elected office. Earlier today, the Paris court upheld Le Pen's embezzlement conviction from last year and sentenced her to wear an electronic monitor. She has previously said such a condition would make campaigning impossible. During a TV interview this evening, Le Pen said she would appeal the decision.
6: Les Français en seront juges. C'est drôle.
7: The French will be the judges of it.

0: It is funny all the same to consider the French as incapable of making a decision. They are going to have the freedom to choose, which until today was not the case.
1: Le Pen also said she will begin campaigning very quickly. This will be her fourth time running for the French presidency. She's currently considered a front runner. That's according to recent surveys. In World Cup news today, Argentina staged one of the tournament's great comebacks this afternoon, erasing Egypt's lead with three goals in a span of about 13 minutes. One of those came off the leg of Lionel Messi, who notched his eighth goal of the tournament. The defending champions now move on to the quarterfinals. Meantime, the U.S. is out of the tournament after a lopsided loss to Belgium last night. Despite the 4-1 blowout, some fans say they're choosing to focus on the host nation's strong run.
2: Instead of being sad about it, I was more proud of what the team has been able to do through the entire tournament. But it's a little bit, you know, melancholy for a day to end like it did today.
1: Belgium also appeared to take direct aim at President Trump, whose intervention helped clear Falerin Balogun to play after his red card. After Belgium's win, their social media team posted two simple words, overturn this. In Spain, authorities say at least five people were injured on the first day of the iconic running of the bulls in Pamplona. The week-long event is anchored by scenes like this one, with bulls barreling through the city's historic streets. Officials say three people were hospitalized today, though none of the injuries were serious. The festival has drawn criticism from animal rights groups over the years, but remains one of Spain's most popular events. And Americans are the largest group of non-Spaniards who typically take the run, making up about 16% of those running. On Wall Street today, AI stocks once again weighed on the broader markets. The Dow Jones Industrial Average fell around 130 points. The NASDAQ lost 300 points. The S&P 500 also gave back ground on the day. Still to come on the News Hour, a look at the shifting student loan landscape after judges strike down some Trump administration policies. We report from Iran, where mourners have been honoring Iran's late supreme leader, and how hospitals are increasingly turning to the arts to help patients recover.
3: This is the PBS NewsHour from the David M. Rubenstein Studio at WETA in Washington, headquarters of PBS News.
4: The list of Democrats calling for Maine Senate candidate Graham Plattner to withdraw grew today after a woman he once dated accused him of sexual assault yesterday. Independent Senator Bernie Sanders from Vermont, who backed Plattner through earlier scandals, said he spoke to him today and, quote, recommended that he step aside. More than 30 Democratic senators have called for him to drop out, including Senate Minority Leader Chuck Schumer and Kirsten Gillibrand, who's in charge of electing Democrats to the Senate, as well as some influential Democrats outside of Congress, like New York Mayor Doron Mamdani.
5: I think the focus of today should be to respond to the gravity of what so many of us have read, and I think that the only appropriate response is for the campaign to come to an end.
4: Shock. Jenny Rassicot said in interviews with Politico and CNN that Plattner raped her nearly 5 years ago. Plattner denies the allegation. He said yesterday he was reflecting on his path forward and has so far stayed silent today. To discuss the future of the race, I'm joined now by Steve Missler of Maine Public Radio. Steve, thanks for joining us. Let's just start with how this latest allegation is resonating in Maine and whether it's clear if Plattner will heed those calls to step aside.
6: Yeah, well, Plattner has said that almost immediately after the publication of that Politico story that he's assessing his campaign, which is a sharp turn of where he's how he's responded to controversies in the past, where he's been pretty defiant, you know, that these are stories or allegations that have tried to just force him out of the race. But this time, you know, there was an acknowledgement there that this is very damaging. And you saw that almost instantly, this sort of cascade of Democrats, national Democrats that you just referenced, abandoning their support of him and basically calling on him to get out of the race. And in Maine, where Democrats locally and including some gubernatorial candidates who had sought his endorsement and in fact won it in some cases, were also calling for him to leave the race. So this is a different type of scandal or a different type of allegation. And I think This cratering of support is indicative of where this is all headed for him.
4: And Steve, what's the timeline ahead? If he does drop out, when does he have to do so by?
6: He needs to drop out by Monday, the 13th, by 5 p.m. And that requires a formal notice to the Secretary of State, declaring that he's getting out of the race. And if he does it by then, that would allow the main Democratic Party to basically nominate a replacement candidate. And so that there's this mad scramble underway to determine what that process looks like, because the main law is largely silent. It kind of leaves it up to the political parties in these instances to determine how they want to field the replacement candidate. So there's a lot of interest in, you know, how that's going to happen. And of course, the party has to do that by July 27th. So it's this very brief window, very reminiscent of when President Biden got out of the race, and it was a very brief window to find a successor, and he ended up throwing his support behind Kamala Harris. This is a very similar situation, and probably giving some Democrats here a little bit of a flashback.
4: And we're already seeing some folks raise their hand to say they would be considered for its possible contenders. The former state CDC director, Nirav Shah, who ran for governor and lost, announced today he's considering entering the race. Here's part of what he had to say.
7: There are other candidates who might also get in. What matters more than anything right now is that the process to select the nominee be as open and transparent as possible. For example, there should be debates and town halls to make sure that Mainers know who they are selecting to take on Senator Collins.
4: So, Steve, who are other likely contenders, and what do you believe Maine Democrats will do to try to select whoever replaces Plattner if he does drop out as expected?
6: Another name that's been mentioned is Troy Jackson. He's the former Senate president. He was endorsed by Bernie Sanders also, and actually campaigned with Plattner several times over the past 9 months, maybe 10 months. And I think there's some progressive activists, because Plattner comes from that wing of the party as well, that would like to see Troy Jackson installed as a replacement candidate. But there's a lot of other potential candidates that might want to run, including Secretary of State Shana Bellows, who was in the gubernatorial primary and came in fourth in that contest. She's expressed some interest in the race. There's been several others as well. I think the big question, though, is how the party goes and does this, because there's the state committee, which is about 100 people. Mm-hmm. It's really up to them to decide the process or to just pick the candidate themselves. I think there's an interest in making that sure that this is a transparent process. There's been discussions about having a caucus, basically redoing the primary, or even doing a state convention. So a lot of speculation about what will happen, but I think transparency is a big issue for a lot of voters who turned out for Graham Plattner on June 9th, and they want to have a transparent process that isn't just the party establishment picking a successor.
4: All right. That is Steve Missler of Maine Public Radio joining us tonight. Steve, thank you so much.
6: My pleasure.

0: More changes are underway for federal student loans with major implications for current and future graduate students. A federal judge has temporarily blocked parts of the Education Department's new loan limits, including restrictions affecting some professional degree programs. William Brangham has more.
1: Jeff, the Education Department, prompted by a successful lawsuit, has now put out its revised list of the graduate programs that are eligible for higher student loans. Previously, the department had limited the amount a student could borrow for graduate programs that train nurses, physician assistants, and certain other roles. But there are other changes underway. A new provision championed by Republicans just took effect, which could limit the money available for certain colleges and certain professions. It requires these programs prove that graduates, on average, earn more than high school graduates. If not, they could lose access to federal student loans. So to help navigate these changes and who may be most affected by them, we are joined again by Danielle Douglas-Gabriel. She's the National Higher Education Reporter for The Washington Post. Danielle, thank you so much for being here again. So as we've been trying to look at all the different twists and turns with regards to federal law about student loans, there's this new wrinkle now. The Department of Education, because of this lawsuit, has put out this new list of programs that are eligible for higher student loan limits, including programs that covered nurse training and physician assistant training. Can you help us understand why the department wanted to limit some of those?
2: Well, first, thanks for having me. You know, I think the objective from the department was to really try to curb graduate borrowing. As you remember, the Republican tax and spending bill from last year really instituted a bunch of changes to the federal student loan system, one of them being instituting caps where none had existed when it came to graduate borrowing as well as parent borrowing for undergrads. In the graduate space, the law listed about 11 examples of what they would consider professional degree programs, programs that would require more borrowing, up to $50,000 a year or a lifetime of $200,000. Like law or medicine. In doing so, there was a lot of ignoring of a lot of professions and fields that normally would have qualified for higher loan limits under kind of Congress's definition of what a professional degree would be. But the department, in writing out the rules for this particular cap, added all these additional criteria to this professional designation, which really limited how many fields could qualify. In doing so, they left out nursing, physician assistants, and that led these organizations that support such groups to file a lawsuit. Now, keep in mind, this is a temporary order. The judge said that they will block this particular definition while this litigation is ongoing, and in response, the department expanded its list. This is not final, especially since the Department of Education has vowed to fight, and it could potentially be successful in doing so. But for the time being, there is a list that went from 11 to about 29 different professional degrees that now qualify for the higher loan limits.
1: Okay, so now let's pivot to this do no harm accountability test. It sounds like the department is saying that if you, graduate programs, do not churn out graduates that earn more than a high school graduate, maybe you should not be receiving the benefit of federal student loans. Is that the argument that they are making?
2: That's the crux of it. I mean, for undergraduate programs, because this applies to all schools and all degree programs, which is different from some of the accountability rules we'd had previously, such as gainful employment, which really focus on career and vocational training. This is for everybody. If you're in an undergraduate program and your graduates do not make as much as the median high school graduate, then that's when you have to start worrying about your eligibility. If you're in a graduate program, you start worrying about your eligibility if your graduates don't make as much as a bachelor's degree graduate. Now, to be clear, you know, in the first year, you get a warning that students who are applying to your programs will receive and say that, hey, the outcomes for this program isn't so great. Now, if you fail this test in two consecutive years, this is when the stakes get really high, where you could potentially lose access to federal student loans. And if the outcomes are especially bad, you could also lose access to Pell Grants. These rules probably wouldn't be fully realized and felt by schools until 2028. So there is some time. And what I expect we're going to see, and what I've heard from my sources, is that schools are already judging and looking at all of their programs to see which ones would fail and which ones would pass. So they're starting to do the legwork to try to avoid the worst of the consequences.
1: And how are schools reacting to this new measure? I mean, I understand this will really impact some for-profit schools, but also schools that teach arts and social sciences that might argue that how much you make is not necessarily the best way to measure whether you ought to get an education in that program.
2: I mean, there's a lot of consternation among a lot of different programs. Definitely cosmetology schools in the vocational training space, certainly religious study schools where their graduates don't make a whole lot of money. I think another argument we're seeing is that, you know, this period of time may not be the best time to capture the value of the degree. Many people don't start to really earn more until they're later into their career. So it seems a little unfair to judge them at that particular point. But, you know, the overall argument is we want to hold institutions accountable for making sure that students are not left worse off than when they started these programs. So we'll have to really see how it's going to play out over the next few years.
1: So many complex changes. Danielle Douglas-Gabriel of The Washington Post, thank you so much for being here.
2: Thank you.
3: Multi-day funeral of the slain supreme leader of Iran, the Ayatollah Ali Khamenei, continued today with his coffin traveling to Najaf, Iraq. Iraq's prime minister and other political and religious leaders were at the airport to receive the body. The funeral that began this past Saturday has drawn enormous crowds, and NewsHour special correspondent Reza Saya has been in Tehran speaking with some who've come to pay their respects.
4: In Shia Islam, crying is a virtue. For women and men, it's an act of worship and devotion for those killed in the path of God. In the capital, Tehran, millions of Iranians express that devotion in the funeral ceremony for the late Supreme Leader, Ayatollah Ali Khamenei. Samira Afshari traveled 8 hours alone by bus to be here. She credits her success as a neurologist to Khamenei.
5: In this country, as a woman, I had free education. I had free room and board. I became a doctor. It was this country that got me here. And it was because of this dear and martyred leader who passionately wanted progress for this country.
4: To Afshari, Khamenei was a father figure. To Washington, he was enemy number one. The oppressive leader of a terrorist state that aspires to have nuclear bombs. On the morning of February 28th, in a joint operation with U.S. forces, Israeli jet fighters bombed Mr. Khamenei's home office compound, killing him and four of his family members, and started a war with Iran. 4 months later, authorities here called his funeral the biggest public event in modern Iranian history.
6: The crowds here are just astonishing. People as far as the eye can see, and they keep coming. Opponents, critics, enemies of the Supreme Leader long claimed that he didn't have widespread support, that his opponents outnumbered his supporters, and the opponents wanted freedom, and he wouldn't give it to them. They claimed that if the Supreme Leader was toppled, Iranians would pour out into the streets, take their freedom, and celebrate. Obviously, that scenario never happened. And many here will point to this crowd, point to this gathering, to tell those critics that they were wrong, that they underestimated the strength and the resilience of the Islamic Republic, that they underestimated the support the Supreme Leader had.
1: So you don't view him as your supreme?
7: Not at all.
4: Maryam, a single mother in Tehran, is one of those critics. She asked us not to show her face on camera. She blames Khamenei for the deadly crackdown on anti-government protests in January and Iran's struggling economy. During Khamenei's funeral, Maryam stayed home.
1: You didn't go?
7: No, of course.
1: And what is the reason that you didn't go?
7: I personally hold him responsible for whatever has happened to our country. It was all his decision-making, wrong decision-making, his ideology.
8: Yeah. The turnout for this ceremony was huge. When you see these numbers of people, when you see these crowds, how do you react?
7: I know still they are in minority. I believe that with my heart.
8: You think the opponents are more than the support?
7: Exactly. But of course, no one gives them any room to come up.
4: Back at the funeral, at a makeshift souvenir stand, Ali Reza Sadeti sells pictures and keepsakes, glorifying the slain leader. He says critics have a right to question his policies, but how he was portrayed was not who he was.
9: The way the media and the news all over the world claim the Islamic Republic is not for the people, that the people are against the leadership, that the leader was a dictator. It is not at all like this. We really loved him. We still love him. That's why we're here.
4: Many mourners attended the funeral for religious reasons. For them, Khamenei was God's representative on earth. But we found many others who are not religious. Instead, they are deeply anti-war. They view Khamenei as a man who stood up to the world's imperialist bullies.
7: You're right, I'm not religious. This is a political statement on my part.
4: Shada Rigi left her PhD studies in industrial design in Sweden and came back to Iran to pay her respects to Khamenei.
7: He was a soldier of the resistance to me, and I understand the resistance as a phenomenon that spans the global south. And I understand that there are many countries in Latin America and in Africa who are inspired by the way that Iran has stood up to these world powers.
4: Navid Rahman grew up in suburban Chicago and got his PhD in Middle East Studies in New York's Columbia University.
10: The crowds at the funeral of Sayyid Ali Khamenei were insane.
4: Last year, he moved back to Iran and started an anti-imperialist Instagram page.
8: You view the late Supreme Leader as a revolutionary. The country you spent a lot of time growing up in, the United States, views him as a danger to America.
11: When it comes to the general demonization of U.S.'s adversaries, so much of it is just polemical and propaganda. And because the U.S. does not tolerate countries that are politically and economically independent, it will create propaganda in order to delegitimize them. And that is why the phrase Iranian regime is so popular, because that's kind of a dog whistle to everybody around you that this is an illegitimate regime that we have to fight and destroy.
4: Sara Larijani moved back to Iran after 14 years in Germany, where she got her PhD in historical geography. Today, she's a member of We Defend Iran, a group of current and former expats here to honor Khamenei.
12: I'm here to give my tribute to this great architecture of Iranian sovereignty and indigenous development. His architecture of our indigenous defense system and resilience is going to outlive him.
4: Larijani's group is collecting signatures for this tribute letter, where Khamenei is called the leader of anti-colonial resistance. Number two to sign is Bijan Abdolkarimi, a leading professor of philosophy in Tehran. Karimi says Washington's view of the late leader comes through a biased lens.
13: The West always views others through their own lens. The West doesn't see Iranians through Iranian eyes. The West only knows one pair of glasses, and that's their own pair of glasses.
8: If Americans were to view Iranians with Iranian glasses, who would they see?
13: A country with culture, one of the world's greatest centers of religion and spirituality. Iranian tradition says that among all humans there is friendship and love.
4: At Ayatollah Khamenei's funeral, there was neither friendship nor love for the United States. Instead, calls for revenge, a message that millions who support him still stand determined to continue his fight. For the PBS NewsHour, I'm Reza Seya in Tehran.
0: 60 years, the federal government has relied on the Equal Employment Opportunity Commission, or EEOC, to enforce laws against workplace discrimination. But the Justice Department is now challenging a legal framework that has underpinned that work for decades, known as disparate impact liability. That's the idea that policies can be discriminatory if they disproportionately harm certain groups, even if they appear neutral on their face. The Trump administration says it wants to return civil rights enforcement to a colorblind, merit-based approach. Critics argue the shift could weaken longstanding protections against discrimination. To help us understand the policy shift and its implications, we're joined now by Jenny Yang, former chair of the EEOC under former President Obama and the beginning of the Trump administration. She's now a partner at Outen and Golden. Thank you for being here.
14: Thank you for having me.
0: So let's start by talking about disparate impact. Give us a real-world example of the kinds of discrimination it's designed to uncover. What kinds of seemingly neutral policies or practices are we talking about?
14: Well, the law prohibits practices that are unfair because they're screening out people for reasons that aren't job-related. This could be AI-based screening that ranks and sorts resumes. It could be pay, for example. So imagine two people who start on the same day with the same qualifications and doing the same exact job duties. But one person is paid thousands of dollars less because her prior employer paid her less. That kind of disparate impact from relying on a prior salary is what the law is designed to prevent. Where an employer does an equal pay audit, disparate impact protections encourage that employer to evaluate whether that practice is fair and job related. If it's not, it asks the employer to change it. So it's not unfairly paying certain workers compared to others. Another example is our client, Kenny Miller. He challenged a unfair criminal history screen. EEOC had originally brought this case after years of investigation. He was already working and was fired because of an older conviction, despite performing the job well. And the EEOC had found in its earlier case that this kind of criminal background history screen was not job related. Employers, of course, can check for criminal history screens where it's related to the job. But where it does an overbroad screen, it's missing qualified talent. Employers are missing opportunities to support their families. And as America, we are harming our economy.
0: If these policies aren't explicitly discriminatory, why should an employer be responsible for the unequal outcomes these policies might produce?
14: Because employers are in the best position to actually understand how these practices are operating. Employers can evaluate whether a particular hiring criteria, like a four-year college degree requirement, is actually necessary for the job. There are many ways people can learn the skills necessary to perform the job. And if an employer decides everyone must have a four-year degree, when in fact, many people could successfully perform the job without one, that can operate as a discriminatory barrier that leads to an unjustified disparate impact, and employers are in the best position to understand that and to prevent discrimination by taking action to change that practice.
0: I want to play for you a video that the current chair of the EEOC posted late last year. Take a look.
15: I'm Andrea Lucas, chair of the U.S. Equal Employment Opportunity Commission. Are you a white male who's experienced discrimination at work based on your race or sex? You may have a claim to recover money under federal civil rights laws. Contact the EEOC as soon as possible. Time limits are typically strict for filing a claim.
0: So you've held that position. How unusual is it for a chair to publicly solicit discrimination claims from one specific demographic group like that?
14: Yes, this is highly unusual. Many people were not sure if it was real when they first saw it, because our laws protect everyone, and EEOC was created by Congress out of the March on Washington, and it was a call for fairness in jobs and freedom, and that was meant for everyone. It wasn't meant for only certain individuals of a particular race or gender. And that is deeply problematic at a time particularly where the agency is very strapped for resources, and a focus on only one community actually harms many others.
0: There are white Americans who believe the Biden-era DEI policies were unfair to them, that race was considered in ways that disadvantaged them. Why is it wrong, in your view, for the administration, the current administration, to respond to those concerns and insist that civil rights laws protect white folks, too?
14: Well, civil rights laws have always protected white individuals and men, and we brought those cases when I was at the EEOC as well. You know, there were retailers that thought, let's prevent harassment by not promoting men, right? That is discrimination. So our agencies across the federal government have always applied the law to protect all Americans. So that's why this kind of action is particularly harmful. Our laws have always asked for protections for all Americans.
0: Big picture here, you have this disparate impact liability, this framework. It remains part of federal law. Congress codified it. The Supreme Court upheld it. The administration now is urging and directing agencies to deprioritize it. How significant is it that a president, any president, can effectively narrow civil rights protections, not by changing the law with Congress, but by deciding which laws the federal government will enforce?
14: Well, I want to be clear, the law has not changed. This administration is attempting to change the law and dramatically narrow its protections. It's trying to argue that we should only care about intentional discrimination, but not harms from discrimination that may be built into systems. And that is incredibly important for the federal government to continue, because individuals can't always find lawyers to represent them. So the federal government has the kind of scope and scale of impact that is not possible for individuals to have on their own.
0: Jenny Yang, former chair of the EEOC, thank you for being with us.
14: Thank you for having me.
3: As the impact of art on health outcomes is being studied more and more, some hospitals are now focusing on even the youngest of patients. Special correspondent Mike Saray takes a look at one approach for all ages. It's part of our series on arts and health and part of our Canvas coverage.
16: Hello to Lily. Hi, Lily.
17: Music therapist Brianna Negretti on her morning rounds at this neonatal intensive care unit for patients who have yet to experience life outside of this hospital.
18: We found that infants that receive music therapy have a reduced length of stay than patients that do not. It's a positive way to engage in an environment that there's a lot of stress. It's great to be able to bring infants together developmentally to help support them socializing, but also for our staff support as well to engage with them in a positive way through music.
17: At University of California, San Francisco Health, the art of recovery relies on a variety of creative programs and artists working directly with its patients and medical teams throughout its hospital network.
19: Here we go!
17: Here at the UCSF Benioff Children's Hospital in Oakland, they produce a variety of entertainment and game shows, some of them bilingual. On its closed-circuit TV network, patients can call in to interact from their rooms, as well as participate in the production, like Mason Allen Cook's show on Goosebumps.
20: Oh, so sweet. You wanted to shout out your family, friends, and nurses.
21: Shout out to our audience, too.
22: Sometimes they're just silly shows. Sometimes we just talk about poop for 30 minutes, which is really delightful, and we have kids who call us and tell us poop jokes.
17: Since daily poop analysis plays an oversized role for kids undergoing extended treatment here, producer Jessica Chung believes the shows complement the medical treatment as well as entertain and distract the younger patients.
22: We've had patients who have maybe shared with us that it's really hard to cope in the hospital, and so we've done shows related to building resiliency and building coping strategies like deep breathing or distraction or journaling.
23: People come here for the medical care, but I think it's also important for them to understand about what we do for the emotional side of our patients to help with their coping.
17: Rochelle Porter's Child Life Services team is funded by local philanthropy. But pediatric oncologist Dr. Elliot Stieglitz believes the growing medical evidence of their effectiveness is making them more than just nice-to-have ancillary services.
2: A patient can be undergoing a bone marrow biopsy or a lumbar puncture, or even undergoing an MRI where they have to sit still. Using music therapy to physiologically bring the stress and the tension down allows us to accomplish those procedures with as little side effects, with as few side effects as possible.
17: Here at UCSF Mount Zion Hospital in San Francisco, the original Art of Recovery class is the country's oldest hospital art class of its kind. It was co-founded nearly 40 years ago during the AIDS crisis by a resident doctor along with an art therapist.
5: It's totally natural.
17: Muralist turned art therapist Amy Van Cleve is its current director.
5: It's frequent and it's special that we hear people say in our program that art or art for recovery or coming to these groups saved my life.
17: Mostly cancer patients or survivors, these weekly classes are much more than art and crafts activities just for passing time or decorating hospital walls.
5: It's not about making pretty or making perfect art. It's about putting your truth on the page. It's about getting the emotional experience out and on the table, no judgment. And once that clicks, usually it takes a couple sessions for them to kind of step outside of their thinking brain and what they think they should be creating.
17: Sylvia Parasota has been battling her brain cancer for 24 years.
6: So I had one of my brain scans when you had to carry around the film. And so I started painting on it. And I said, here, let me show you what's in my brain. Let me show you my resilience, my hope, and my strength. So I started painting these warrior women on my brain scans. And it was sort of my way to take back my scan and have some agency in my health.
17: The class also includes former hospital medical staff, like Mary Casey, who unexpectedly became a cancer patient herself.
19: I worked in the pediatric cancer population, and I could see how the creative approach and the outlets really help not only young people through their journey of cancer and the illness, but trying to get healthy, but it really can help adult people, too, because we're allowed to play and escape the pain and the medicine and the treatment for a while, and also be around people that are going through similar experiences.
5: Statistically, men do not use any of the supportive care services in hospitals. It's just culturally, they go into their silos, and we have a few in our groups, but I decided to make a group just for them.
24: But I think some of it is that most men aren't comfortable looking vulnerable. They're not comfortable talking about pain. They're not comfortable talking about being scared, right? All of that is a part of being a cancer patient.
17: Anu Kirk, a rock singer until he got throat cancer, credits the Art of Recovery program for helping him accept his condition and inspiring his new career as a therapist. San Francisco's Museum of Modern Art recently honored the Art of Recovery with a special exhibition of its work and a celebration of the healing community the arts have created inside a medical community. For the PBS NewsHour, I'm Mike Saray in San Francisco.
3: And that is the NewsHour for tonight. I'm Amna Nawaz.
0: And I'm Jeff Bennett. For all of us here at the NewsHour, thanks for spending part of your evening with us.
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25: 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Friends of the NewsHour, including Nell, Martha, and Mary Minow, in honor of the life and legacy of their parents, Newton and Josephine Baskin Minow, and Julie and Robin Powell, through Fidelity Charitable. 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
1: I'm Dr. Anthony Lizerwitz, and this is Climate Connections. Dealing with a flooded home is stressful and difficult, especially for people who are struggling financially. Lucas Belluri, a PhD candidate at the University of Arizona, researches flooding in predominantly Latino communities in the Rio Grande Valley. It's an area prone to flooding, and the problem is growing worse as the climate warms. He says many residents have limited incomes and lack bank accounts. Some may not qualify for FEMA aid or hesitate to apply. For example, if they lack legal status or do not have documents proving they own their home.
2: And frankly, there's, I think, a lot of simply mistrust right now when it comes to these communities and the federal government.
1: So to make urgent home repairs or replace a flooded car, people may turn instead to payday loans or car title loans that are easy to get but have very high interest rates.
2: We're talking sometimes 4 or even 500% interest rates.
1: So many people struggle to pay off these loans and end up deeply in debt. To help protect people, Belluri says Texas could better regulate lenders, for example, by imposing caps on interest rates. And he says increasing access to trustworthy sources of financial assistance could help reduce people's reliance on predatory loans. Climate Connections is produced by the Yale Center for Environmental Communication. To learn more about climate change, visit climateconnections.org.
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8: I'm David Lombardo, and you're listening to WCNY's The Capitol Press Room. In the first half of the show, we'll speak with retiring Assemblymember Will Barclay, an Oswego County Republican who served as minority leader for 6 legislative sessions here in Albany. We'll talk about following in his father's professional footsteps, the lessons learned from losing a competitive special election in 2008, and how he navigated a working relationship with the Assembly Speaker, a Bronx Democrat. And then we'll talk with the head of the New York Bar Association about changes to the rules governing advertising by lawyers who have historically had to wait to contact prospective clients. And finally, we'll get to know Brian Romero, a Queens Democrat who won a primary for an open assembly seat in June and will be headed to the Capitol in January. It's all coming up right here on WCNY's The Capitol Press Room.
9: Live from NPR News, I'm Giles Snyder. The U.S. military says it has completed a series of strikes against Iran, saying more than 80 targets were hit after 3 merchant ships were struck in the Strait of Hormuz. And the Trump administration reversed a decision today that allowed Iran to produce, sell, and deliver crude oil for 2 months. NPR's Jackie Northam reports.
0: Last month, the Trump administration swept aside long-standing sanctions on Iran oil as part of an interim peace agreement. It was one of the sweeteners the U.S. offered in a bid to get Iran to open the Strait of Hormuz. The waivers allowed Iran to sell crude and other petroleum products on the open market, potentially pulling in between $8 and $10 billion in sales for the regime while the agreement was in place. The waiver was due to expire mid-August, but could have been extended by mutual consent. But after Iranian attacks on ships, the U.S. canceled the sanction waivers and started launching strikes in retaliation for the attacks on the commercial vessels. Jackie Northam, NPR News.
9: Democratic leaders in Maine and across the country waiting to hear whether Graham Plattner will drop his Senate campaign after he was accused of sexual assault. But Maine Public's Kevin Miller reports it's unclear who would succeed him or how they would be selected.
10: It's been more than 24 hours since Plattner announced he was weighing his options, even as he denied accusations that he sexually assaulted a former romantic partner 5 years ago. But national and state party leaders have already called on him to step aside. And the political fallout seemed complete on Tuesday when his highest-profile backer, Vermont Senator Bernie Sanders, urged him to withdraw. Plattner has to do so by next Monday in order for the Maine Democratic Party to place another candidate's name on the fall ballot. But party leaders haven't said how they would choose the person to challenge Republican Senator Susan Collins in one of this year's highest-profile Senate races. For NPR News, I'm Kevin Miller.
9: Federal law requires that students with disabilities be taught alongside their non-disabled peers as much as possible. NPR's Janaki Mehta has more on a new government study providing some positive results.
11: There's been a 25% jump in the number of students with disabilities being taught in general education classrooms for most of their day. The change happened over the course of a decade between the 2012 to 13 and 2023 to 24 school years. This is according to a new report by the U.S. Government Accountability Office, which found that the share of students being taught in integrated settings has increased in 42 of 50 states. These increases happened across race and ethnicity, as well as socioeconomic levels. And in that 10-year period, there's been a 21% growth in students who are getting special ed services across the board. Janaki Mehta, NPR News.
9: This is NPR News. NATO leaders are due to get back together Wednesday at their summit in Ankara after President Trump revived his disputes with them over the Iran war and Greenland. Trump has accused European nations of failing to help the U.S. with the war his administration started. Trump is to deliver remarks at Turkey's presidential compound in a few hours after meeting with Turkish President Recep Erdogan and NATO Secretary General Mark Rutte. The French far-right leader Marine Le Pen says she'll run for the French presidency next year. Her decision Tuesday came after an appeals court shortened her ban on running for office, but upheld her conviction for embezzling European Union funds to pay party staff. Le Pen also said Tuesday she will appeal that ruling. Broadway is going to get a whole lot more rhinestones this December when Dolly, a true original musical, begins performances at the St. James Theater. As Jeff London reports.
12: The video dropped early Tuesday morning. Dolly Parton, holding a guitar with a bedazzled butterfly on it, says,
13: I can officially announce that Dolly, a true original musical, is coming to Broadway.
12: The musical, which she co-authored with Maria S. Schlatter, will feature many of Parton's hits, including Jolene and I Will Always Love You, as well as new songs written for the story. Tony Award-winning director Bartlett Scheer will helm the production, which opens on January 19th, 2027, Dolly Parton's 81st birthday. For NPR News, I'm Jeff London in New York.
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15: 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At WSKG, our reporters do the work the old-fashioned way. 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
8: After more than two decades in the state assembly, including six sessions as leader of the Republican conference, Oswego County Republican Will Barclay is trading in life at the Capitol. So we're checking in for an exit interview to explore the decision to leave and reflect on his time in the assembly. So your father was a well-known fixture in Albany, serving two decades in the state Senate, including as a GOP leader. And someone with that upbringing either runs in the opposite direction of that or follows in the footsteps. You clearly went the latter route. How come? Were there expectations or something like this? Was it something that always appealed to you?
16: Not at all, really. I'm the youngest out of five kids. I didn't know what I wanted to do when I got out of college. My father was an attorney. I looked and said, oh, it looks like he's, you know, has a good, happy career. So I decided to go to law school. I did like politics. I used to follow him around. He was in the Senate from 64 to 84. So my older siblings were either off of college or away, so I was usually the last one around. So I went to a lot of events with my father. So I think something there gave me a sort of the political bug. But that being said, I never really had any plans on running for political office. And I know you hear this probably from a lot of elected officials, but at the time, I actually was recruited to run it. And it was because it was redistricting. The counties are split up. Oswego and Onondaga was made up of the district. And I had a relationship on both those counties. So people came and asked if I wanted to run. So that's kind of how I ended up. But it wasn't something I had any grand design on. Certainly nothing my father encouraged me to do. He wasn't opposed to it, of course. But it wasn't like someone in this family is going to have to run for political office at some point.
8: Well, what was it like then taking on that front-facing political role? Because as you said, you're one of the youngest in the family. So I imagine not a lot of speaking time at the dinner table. So maybe not a chance to shine there. And if you're interested in politics, maybe you want to take more of a back seat, behind the scenes approach. So what was it like being out front? And was it something that came natural to you?
16: Well, again, as I said, I wasn't really planning on running for elected office. I had worked on campaigns, so I knew a little bit something about the political machinery and how to get elected. But I really ran, Dave, because I, at the time, I had my oldest son was 2 years old. My younger son was just born. And I'm the eighth generation of my family to live on the same property. They're the ninth generation. But I wanted to see if I could make a difference, and I wanted to see if I could do something that would keep them in the area. So that was sort of what pushed me over the edge to actually make the decision to run. You know, I thought I'd do 6 years in Albany. I never thought I'd end up doing what turned out to be 24 years. But when I got down here, I really found that, one, I liked politics. I liked trying to build a better community, make New York State better. I liked doing all that. I really liked the other members of the conference and even across the aisle. And I liked the people I worked with, the staff. So it was like something I guess I didn't really anticipate, sort of the friendships and the connections I'd make in Albany. I always hoped I could do something good for my community. But those connections and friendships I made probably kept me in Albany longer than I maybe initially thought I would be.
8: We hear from new members often, oh, I support term limits. This isn't going to be my career. And then you talk about how life happens and you might end up in a different direction. Ultimately, when you look back at your time, do you think the legislature is best served by the current system, which allows someone to spend, you know, if you're Dick Gottfried, five decades here? Or do you think it would be better if there was forced turnover, that it wasn't just up to the voters to kick people out?
16: Well, it is funny how your perspective changes, because I think when I initially ran, I thought term limits were a good idea, but it's kind of hard for me to defend term limits after, you know, we'll be serving 24 years in the assembly. And there's no doubt getting new blood and energy into any organization is helpful, but there's also great institutional knowledge for people that have been there for a long time. There might be some sort of in-between amount that kind of makes sense for term limits. I wouldn't want them ever to be something so short that all the institutional knowledge is held by staff. I mean, elected officials should be the ones negotiating and making the decisions. And so, again, I think new blood's great, Dave, but at the same time, you know, again, I was here for 24 years, and I think I was able to use that institutional knowledge that I had to make myself a better legislator as time went on. So I guess it cuts both ways, I guess, ultimately what I'm saying. But the only thing I wouldn't ever support is short, like 6 years. I think it's probably too short of term limits. If they want to do 12 or something like that, you know, I could possibly be open to something of that nature.
17: Well, let's talk about then the decision to leave at this point. What was the driving factor, and how were you influenced by the restrictions on outside income that are set to take effect, if they actually do take effect?
16: Well, that wasn't the driving force. I wouldn't say it didn't play a role. So as you know, now a number of years ago, when they did the pay raise, one of the caveats of the pay raise, you couldn't earn more than $35,000 of outside income. That did affect me. But really, my thought came to, I'm 57 years old. One, I felt like I had done everything I probably could do in Albany in the confines that I was in. So I felt like success in that regard. I felt like I put my time into, again, try to help the community. And I either could stay in, I suppose, if the people would have me and reelect me, or it was time for me to maybe try to do something else while I'm still relatively young. So that was really the driving force for me. But yeah, I wouldn't lie and say outside income didn't play a role in it, but I wouldn't say it was a driving thing that made my decision.
17: Sticking with the outside income restrictions, though, do you think that is going to be influential in the shape of the legislature we have moving forward? Or are we already past the point where the vast majority of lawmakers have outside income in excess of that $35,000 threshold, and it's not that big of a deal?
16: Yeah, I mean, the fact that the pay has been increased substantially, it was, what, 79.5 for a long, long time, and then it really increased substantially. I think that a lot of people

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1: To hold over a member that might not be there if they were, you know, had income from other sources.
2: Well, during the final day of session, Assembly Speaker Carl Hastie, a Bronx Democrat, offered a very tender remarks about your relationships and his feelings about you leaving the chamber. I can't imagine you anticipated something like that when you first got elected almost a quarter of a century ago with then Speaker Sheldon Silver running the chamber. I don't think he was going to offer the same heartfelt goodbye. So I'm curious, how did that friendly working relationship come together with Speaker Hastie?
1: Yeah, I would say I don't think Speaker Silver was a warm and fuzzy guy.
2: No.
1: That would probably be giving me a big hug on my way out the door. But well, Carl Hastie and I, we started close. I think he was a term ahead of me. So I knew him a little bit before we both got into leadership. We both had offices on the fifth floor of the LOB. So I had some relationship going in. But I think our friendship and mutual respect for one another really began when I became leader, because there's a lot of conversations that go on between the speaker and the leader, and you got to have a level of trust and respect of, you know, each, it goes both ways, of one another, knowing that you can have a frank conversation and you're not going to immediately go out there and discuss that conversation with everybody. And you just have to have a level of trust. I think that we went through a few difficult things. Redistricting was a really tough thing to have to go through. And I think too, we just built sort of a relationship through some of those more difficult times that we could trust one another. And I think, again, it was based on mutual respect. So I think a lot of the speaker, he was always very straightforward with me and always had kept his word when he said he would. And I tried to do the same with him. And so I appreciate that leadership style and the relationship we had.
2: If you hadn't had a good relationship with the speaker, what would that have meant for your members and maybe the chamber operations more broadly?
1: Yeah, you know, the one thing I just want to point out, David, even though we had a relationship of mutual respect, there were times we certainly disagreed, and we disagreed very strongly. And I don't want to give anyone the impression that I would just roll over for the speaker if, you know, the circumstance called for that. I didn't. We stuck up for our conference.
2: No, we can speak to but hours and hours of debate that would suggest that you guys did not just roll over most of the time.
1: Thank you.
2: There are plenty of members who would say, those darn Assembly Republicans kept debating my bills.
1: Right. So very accurate. So, you know, we have a role to play down there. What was your original question? Now I'm laughing about the debate.
2: What would be the consequence of not even having that good of a relationship? Oh. Because I think there's understanding that you probably helped members get a lot of local bills through, help maintain some decorum that maybe wouldn't have existed without that bond. Things could have been meaner.
1: Well, they were. I mean, I witnessed that. Interestingly, when we started with Speaker Silver, I'm not trying to just kick Speaker Silver, but I think we maybe had one computer per office. The staffing levels were really unbalanced between the majority and the minority. So over time, you know, the relationship, you do build on that. And that, because we had that relationship, I was able to go to the speaker and say, this is only fair that our conference gets some of the resources of the majority. Why is it that way? And he'd give me a good audience. I wouldn't say we got on parity level, but certainly I think he was tried to be fair to the extent that he could get away with doing that with his own politics that he has in his conference. So there's no doubt. You know, I always said just because we disagree politically doesn't mean we have to be disagreeable to one another. And I just really do believe that the 103 majority members out there, I maybe come close to agreeing politically with four or five of them. For the most part, you know, the shift left, I don't agree at all with them politically, but I will say, you know, I have a lot of respect. And I also look at people are trying to represent their constituents and as best they can. Their constituents tend to be, from a political perspective, very different than some of our constituents in our conference. So I try to start with that understanding. And then I always want to just play the cards I had. That's also important. You know, I think some people think you get in there and blow things up and it's going to change the world. I'm not of that mindset. I really thought we have a role as a minority. This is the cards we have. We have to play these the most effectively that we can to actually have an impact on policy in New York State.
2: And after a quick break, we'll continue our conversation with Assemblymember Will Barkley, an Oswego County Republican who led the Assembly Republican Conference for six sessions before stepping away from the leadership post earlier this year after an

0: announcing they would not be seeking re-election this fall. 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
0: I'm David Lombardo, and you're listening to WCNY's The Capitol Press Room. We're continuing our conversation with Assemblymember Will Barkley, an Oswego County Republican who served six sessions as the Assembly Republican leader before stepping down from the post earlier this year after announcing that he would not seek re-election this fall. We're conducting his exit interview, and we'll pick up our conversation discussing whether the relationship between Albany Democrats and Republicans is actually demonstrably better than the experience of Democrats and Republicans at the federal level.
5: Well, in some respects, I think New York's a different animal than D.C. Obviously, we have one-party rule in New York State. Democratic registration is, you know, way outnumbers Republican registration. I think if things were maybe a bit closer, things could get a bit more contentious because obviously there's a lot to lose.
0: Like what we saw with the state Senate when it was up for grabs.
5: Exactly. Yeah, and how crazy that actually was. I do like to think some of it is a result of good relationships and friendships across the aisle. I hope that happens somewhere in the national level. But also the other big thing is that the amount of media attention on the federal level, I think, makes things more contentious sometimes versus what it would be on the state level. That allows cleaner or friendships, I suppose, or a more open relationship with the other side.
0: Who are your friends in Albany on the Republican and Democratic side? Who do you fraternize with? Who do you like to hang out with? Who do you invite to your office after a long day of debating bills?
5: To talk more policy in my office? Is that what you're suggesting to?
0: At least that's the guise of the invite.
5: Well, you know, as I said, I was young when I started. I was 32 when I started. I was always the youngest guy in the room. That was another reason I thought I might need to leave, because I turned out I started being the oldest guy in the room. So I used to be good friends with, you know, Brian Cole, Bob Oakes, Jim Hayes. I don't know if those names all ring a bell, but
0: first
5: I was
0: two.
5: Sort of the young guy in that group. And then as they left, I became the old guy. But then, so I'm friends with Ed Ross, certainly is a good friend, and I'm thrilled he's replaced me as leader, minority leader. He's going to do a great job, or is doing a good job. So that group, I would say Ed Ross, Phil Pomisano, my friend Gary Finch, went before he left and passed away. He was probably one of my closest friends. Tom O'Mara in the Senate, like Leader Wirtz, a good friend. So, I mean, it's not surprising, but it's a pretty wide breadth of people. But that's, you know, my closest friend, probably.
0: In 2008, you ran in a special election for the state Senate and lost by a few percentage points in a seat that Democrats hadn't held for a century. You were probably the victim of a blue wave, considering Democrats lost control of the seat immediately when it was up for grabs in 2010. Have you ever experienced a career setback like that before? And if not, how did that influence you moving forward?
5: Well, I try to block that out of my memory, Dave, but I appreciate you bringing that up. But
0: sure.
5: It was a good lesson. First of all, that was a Republican district. It was definitely an upset that I lost. So, one, it gives you a little humility. You realize that elections can be fickle things. You have to really pay attention to your constituency and make sure you're being responsive to that. I'm not saying those were the whole reasons why I lost, but there's a lot of reasons why it didn't come together. But it did. I think it made me probably more responsive elected official, and certainly humbled you a little bit. There's no doubt about that. And so before I became leader, I was ran the campaign team for the Assembly Campaign Committee, and that helped me a lot, you know, sort of understanding how messaging can be very effective in those races. And frankly, since that time, we've copied a lot of things that Democrats did to me during that Senate race. So, I mean, no one likes to lose. I wouldn't say I want to go back and do that all over again, but it probably made me a better elected official, and also probably made me a better politician on the political side too.
0: Was it hard to go back to the Assembly after that? Because I could imagine a world in which you say, screw this, I don't want to do this. I can make more money as a full-time practicing attorney, have less strife in my life. I don't have to be vulnerable like this again. I mean, was there that consideration at all? And if there was, how did you decide to keep going?
5: Well, first it was a special election, so I had I wasn't like losing my seat, so I still had the seat.
0: You chose to run again, though, in the fall, yeah.
5: It did. Yeah, I wasn't going to. It's funny. All those things you just explained, Dave, those certainly were emotions that I had. And I say, why am I doing it? But I decided to run again. And memories, I guess, are short. And that situation sort of faded from my mind. And I was able to focus on what I wanted to try to accomplish in the Assembly. And obviously, it hurts. It's acute when it happens. But after a month or so, sort of faded in the background a little bit. And I want to renew my efforts again to try to drive public policy in a more, in my mind, a better direction than it had been then. And that was always my motivating factor for running for re-election.
0: Well, let's talk about your experience in the legislature, because I think it's pretty well known that the most influential aspect of the Assembly Republicans, given the dynamic in the chamber, is their bully pulpit of sorts and their ability to use their speeches, their public remarks, their press to try to sway policy. But you also have the ability to get certain bills through, typically things that are more locally oriented. You can also bring back resources in the context of the budget. Where do you feel like you were particularly effective as first a rank and file member? And then how do you think you were effective as a leader?
5: Well, as a rank and file member, again, anybody, especially as a Republican, has to work with their colleagues to try to get anything accomplished. So I think I tried right away to build relationships, not only with other Republicans, that was sort of a natural, but across the aisle where I had to do. And I did build good relationships, particularly where it starts is usually on the local level with your fellow delegation members. And so some of that stuff we were able to get done wasn't really based on partisan. It was more geographic region. And so that was, I think, a good way to operate because we disagreed on a lot of things. There were some things local that we really agreed on that we worked together. My district at the time was a lot different, too. I had the western half of Onondaga County, so I shared a lot of territory with Democrats. You know, or they surrounded me, essentially. So those relationships worked, and when we needed to get something done locally, I would work with that delegation to get it done. As I became more senior and as leader, obviously, the way I tried to work with the speaker or any of the chairs of the respective committees or whatever, I don't know how to express it. I try not to be unreasonable on things. Again, politics always plays a role, and I want to make sure our conference was first in my mind and that we could get everything that we need to get done and get. But at the same time, I understand some pragmatic parts of politics that you can't think you're going to get the world. You have to be patient and not try to say, you know, I'm going to get statewide legislation passed, and if we don't get this, I'm going to shut the place down or something like that. It's not realistic in the circumstance that we were in. So I try to just use that type of attitude going in. It seemed to be effective. The big thing you were talking about, though, is the bully pulpit. And I try to use that as leader the best I could. So we try to do a lot of, we did a lot of press conferences with the Senate Republicans. I thought that gave us a stronger voice when we did that. That's probably one of the biggest changes, obviously, when the Senate went from majority to the minority. Their priorities shifted to some degree where they could align more with us as Assembly Republicans. So we ended up doing a lot more press together. And that, I think, gave us a stronger, louder voice.
0: Do you feel like you have any unfinished business from your time in the legislature? Is there a bill or a development of some sort that you always had been hoping to get across the finish line and just fell short?
5: Well, there's a number of bills. Anyone, there's small bills. You know, there's this rural roads bill that has been a thorn in my side forever that doesn't, low maintenance roads, they don't have to maintain them if they're not used a lot. And that's a big issue, believe it or not, in our area. And I was able to get a pilot program through for one town, but I wanted to get it statewide legislation passed. So I wasn't able to get that. But I mean, I don't want to oversell. That's not a huge deal. The one thing I hope, and it seems like it's heading in the right direction, I'm going to continue even advocate for after I'm out. One of the successes I had, and it wasn't just me, it was a team effort, but it was keeping the nuke plants open. I represent Oswego County. And being able to keep Fitzpatrick open was a big, big win for us. Now we're moving on to the next level where we'd like to, you know, build another nuke plant or multiple nuke plants in Oswego County. So that's something I want to remain active in and advocating for. And you know, things look like with the governor's support, looks like hopefully we're heading in that right direction.
0: Well, we've been speaking with Assemblymember Will Barclay. He is a Oswego County Republican who's hanging up his time in public service after more than two decades here in the Assembly. Assemblymember, thank you so much for making the time. I really appreciate it.
5: Yeah, thank you.
6: Support for the Capitol Press Room is provided by New York State United Teachers, a statewide union of nearly 700,000 professionals in education and healthcare.
0: Back in June, as part of a simplification of the rules governing attorney advertising, the state courts relaxed restrictions on the ability of lawyers to solicit new clients, specifically removing a restriction on when they could pitch clients following an incident that might be the crux of a new case. For more on the update, we're joined by New York State Bar Association President Taya Graves. Welcome back to the show.
7: Thank you so much. Happy to be here.
0: Well, let's begin with the premise that the state has rules, historically lengthy rules, governing attorney advertising and solicitation. What is the court system's interest in regulating what might be a standard, unregulated practice in pretty much any other business?
7: Well, let's start from the broader picture, Dave. Our court systems are the ones responsible for licensing. And as it relates to kind of generally professional ethics with the bar, right? We have a grievance system that's set up by departments, and then we have the court that puts together and these rules. So in other jurisdictions, the bar associations would do that. They're mandatory bar associations, but we're not a mandatory bar. We're a voluntary bar. And so we work with the unified court system when these rules are being promulgated. So that's big picture as to kind of the why, right? Because people may be wondering, well, why are the courts doing this? Why aren't the lawyers doing it themselves? So let's start off there, right? That's how it's set up from a licensing perspective and the regulatory aspect of it. So then more specifically, why rules? Well, why are there rules for anything, right? Rules serve a few purposes. One, it's how do you do what you're supposed to do, right? People have to understand why they do what they do, how they're supposed to do what they're doing. Are there time frames? Are there requirements? And so rules in this instance allows lawyers, all lawyers, to know what they need to do as it relates to professional ethics, right? What's the code of conduct? What are the right things you're supposed to do in order to make sure that you are doing your job, that the administration of justice is fair, right? Because we're a part of that. And also making sure that we're doing right by our clients, right? So these rules help everyone to understand, what are you supposed to do? What's the right thing to do? What are the things that advance justice and make sure that our clients are protected, but also that we're protected, that we know what we're supposed to be doing? So that's next picture, right? Sort of second level down. Rules as it relates to advertising. That's your specific question, right? Why is it relates to...
0: Yeah, we don't have rules for wedding photographers and what they can, you know, put out there.
7: Yeah, well, wedding photographers aren't licensed. We are. Doctors are licensed.
0: Give the Department of State enough time and we might be licensing them pretty soon in New York.
7: Well, we hope not. But because of the special responsibility as lawyers that we have, and there's a trust, right, that we are going to do the appropriate thing. Mm-hmm. So to make sure that lawyers do that, and going along with the broader point of why do we have rules generally, you know, these particular rules, as we've seen, these rules are a little outdated. And the removal of this 30-day ban is a part of the modernization effort. But historically, if we take a step back over 100 years or so, it was a bit unseemly for lawyers to advertise. And so there were a lot of rules around lawyers couldn't advertise at all. But as things have changed, like the reality has changed of what our practice is, how dispersed people are, and the ways of people getting information has changed. When the country was a lot smaller, it was easy to go to your next door neighbor and say, hey, do you know a lawyer, right? Someone that you can vouch for that will do right by me. But our communities are very large. Not a lot of people have come in contact with lawyers. And so advertising is a very important way for lawyers to be able to communicate to people who need to have services. So over the last, so after the people realized, you know, maybe advertising is a good thing, then they made some changes to a lot of regulations around it, because it was still considered, lawyers shouldn't be doing this, but we recognize that lawyers have to. But as things have progressed so much with the internet, TV, radio, people have so many more means of being able to get information. You know, these rules around advertising have become even more outdated. And there have been trends in many states, about 20 plus states, that have been looking more closely at these advertising rules and making changes to make them more streamlined and more efficient, so that the lawyers have a better understanding and a clearer and simpler understanding of what they're supposed to be doing.
0: Well, one of those substantive impacts, though, is that restriction that currently exists on soliciting clients within 30 days of an incident. And I'm curious about the practical effect of that, because just in my commute alone, I saw multiple billboards encouraging people to contact XYZ firms. So how is that different than a specific solicitation for someone involved directly in an incident? I mean, does it have a practical effect?
7: Well, let's start off with what the rule was, right? So the rule under the New York Rules of Professional Conduct, it was Rule 7.3E. This is what's changed. There was no solicitation relating to a specific incident involving potential claims for personal injury or wrongful death. It shouldn't be disseminated before the 30th day after the date of the incident. Then there was another provision that said if a filing needed to be done within 30 days of the incident itself, no unsolicited communication shall be made before the 15th day after the date of the incident. So that's the rule that has changed. And it's very specific. This is if you're involved like in a personal injury or wrongful death matter. Mm-hmm. The advertising you're seeing is probably a lot more general than that.
0: Well, that's what I mean. You mentioned specific incident, but I know if I have an accident or I get rear-ended, I'm going to think about that ad that I already saw. And while it wasn't specifically tailored to the incident that I am experiencing, there already was advertising that's influenced me. So that's why I was curious what you see as the practical effect of relaxing restriction on specific incidents, since there's already so much general advertising.
7: Well, the general advertising is general, right? This is something that would be a bit more targeted. So it allows attorneys who may have some information or have come in contact with individuals who may need someone. Now they can directly say, well, hey, if you do need my services, this is what you can do. This is how I can help. So that specific restriction around that direct solicitation with someone, in contrast to the more general one, that's what's been changed. So the lawyers can be more, they can reach out.
0: Yeah, what does that look like in 2026 and beyond? I mean, are we going to have online social media ads that are tailored to people who have searched, I was in a car crash, and how do I pay my bills?
7: Well, I don't know what it's going to look like. I mean, there, as you just identified, there are many channels.
0: That's what I would do if I was trying to find people.
7: Well, even though that could be a way, there still are rules, right? Go back to the rules. This 30-day time period has been removed. But that doesn't mean that the way that lawyers do outreach is not still, there's still rules around that, right? So some of the things that still remain prohibitive, and this kind of goes back to a piece about what we're talking about, because I think you're saying, well, can't they just go out and use all these different channels, right?
0: Sure.
7: And bombard people with information. No, they cannot do that. So one, they can't make false and misleading statements. Two, they can't use coercion, duress, or harassment. And some people may think, you know, getting tons of emails from someone is a form of harassment. So this would manage that, right? You can't inundate people with information. You have to be more judicious in how you do outreach. You can do the outreach, but you have to be careful about how you do it. Lawyers still may not continue to solicit someone who's made it clear they don't want to be solicited, right? So if you say, no, I don't want you, then they can't keep going and, you know, they can't DM you, right? And say, hey, you know, what about me? And then lawyers still face restrictions on live person-to-person solicitations when the lawyer's financial interest is a significant motive for them doing outreach. This still has to be, I'm trying to assist you and give you information about services that are available. So these areas still provide some guardrails in how individuals can be contacted, and it still protects them because what the lawyer is giving is truthful information, targeted information. They're not going to inundate you with tons of stuff and be on many channels. They have to be more judicious in how they do the outreach to say, hey, I can help you.
0: Well, before we move on, let me reintroduce you for listeners just joining us. This is WCNY's The Capitol Press Room, and I'm speaking with New York State Bar Association President Taya Graves about updated to the advertising and soliciting rules and regulations for New York attorneys. Can we have literal ambulance chasers now under these new rules?
7: So ambulance chasers are what? People that follow the ambulance and they're like, hey me, hey me, hey me.
0: But it's more of a metaphor. I'm curious now, could we have a literal one?
7: Well, I'm getting to that point, I would say no,
0: okay,
7: right? Because if someone does follow the ambulance and goes to the hospital, that person could be, like, if someone's asking you and you're like, I just had a concussion, I don't know what's happening, and they're asking you questions, that could be considered coercion, right? You're not in your right frame of mind to be able to make a decision. Or it could be seen as you're asking, like, the lawyer is trying to have someone make a decision under duress, right? So there still are these rules, like I said, that would prevent that type of behavior. So do they go to the hospital? Maybe. But they have to be mindful that if they take certain steps in talking to someone whose mental state of mind is not one in which they can make a decision, they could still fall under a complaint or still have a complaint filed against them for coercing someone or acting or trying to get someone to do something under duress.
0: And how does the individual benefit from ending these restrictions in terms of the timeliness of these? How does that individual benefit from potentially getting an attorney faster if someone's reaching out to them proactively?
7: So the prohibition, this time period was for a plaintiff's attorneys. Mm-hmm. If you worked for, if you're in an insurance company, the insurance company could still do outreach to you and ask you to settle a matter. There was data that showed the insurance companies were actually more at an advantage, right? Because they could go and say, hey, I know you're in pain, you know, I know you want to get this over with, you know, let's just settle this matter, right? And an individual who's like, well, I don't know, I can't, a lawyer can't speak to me during this time period.
0: But they could reach out to a lawyer.
7: If they were aware of the right lawyer to go to.
0: I think if you've watched enough TV or seen any ads, you know that you could hire a lawyer. You know that you don't have to go in to these conversations unarmed.
7: That is true. But if someone's calling you, it's your insurance company, mm-hmm. and they're saying, we can give you something right now, someone may not feel as inclined to get legal services, or they may say, well, you know, my insurance company is going to handle this, right? So I think for most people, they want to do what's easy, right? If someone, they just went through something pretty horrible, an accident, they're out of work, they're healing, and the insurance company's like, we can take care of this for you, right? They probably aren't thinking about a lawyer, even notwithstanding that there are lots of ads all around, right? When I was, I'll say this as an example. It's in the criminal space, but I think it's an indication of people's mindsets. When I was a prosecutor, it was amazing how many people would talk to me, right? I would sit and have conversations with them. You watch lots of TV, and what do they say? Don't talk to police. Don't talk to prosecutors. You have a right to remain silent. I can't tell you how many people actually ended up saying things to me. And sometimes it was incriminating. And I'm like, oh, you know, I've told you, you have a right to remain silent. You have a right to an attorney. And they still want to speak, right? People may know that sitting here, right? There's no exigent circumstances. You're not in pain. You're in your normal mindset, right? But when you're in, when you're under pressure, right? When you're trying to think about, what am I going to do about my job, right? I have these bills that are coming. The hospital is asking me about stuff. You may not be thinking about a lawyer. You're thinking about what's in front of you, and someone is giving you an option to resolve that. You might just say, look, I'm just going to take it. But this allows attorneys to do some outreach to let people know, hey, you don't have to make that decision right away. You can wait, and I can help you think through what's the best way for you to be able to be remunerated for what has happened to you.
0: Well, unfortunately, that's all the time we have for this conversation. We've been speaking with New York State Bar Association President Taya Graves. President Graves, thank you so much for making the time. Really appreciate it.
7: You are welcome, Dave. So happy that I'm back and you asked me these questions about this. So take care.
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8: This is WSKG. At the NATO summit, President Trump says he's considering selling fighter jets to Turkey, despite a congressional ban. A look at his relationship with NATO country leaders and the international deals he's making is coming up on the next Morning Edition, tomorrow morning from 5 to 9 with your Morning Edition host, Amelia Wilbert, here on WSKG. Tonight, expect mostly clear skies with lows in the upper 50s. Then tomorrow, mostly sunny, highs in the mid-80s. And tomorrow night, partly cloudy, lows in the mid-60s.
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0: I'm David Lombardo, and you're listening to WCNY's The Capitol Press Room. We're getting to know some of the new faces who will be serving in the state legislature in January, and in this episode, we're checking in with Brian Romero, a Queens Democrat who previously worked in the state legislature and won about two-thirds of the Democratic primary vote in June for an assembly seat in western Queens that will not be contested in November. Thanks for making the time, Brian, and congrats on your primary victory.
14: Thanks so much for having me, Dave.
0: So your pathway to representing the 34th Assembly District in the Western Queens began with your former boss deciding to run for the state Senate. And I'm curious, if the opportunity to run in an open seat like this hadn't presented itself, do you think you still would have run for the state legislature at some point, or would your career have taken you elsewhere?
14: Yeah, you know, it's kind of hard to tell. I know that following Trump's election, I felt a sense of duty to continue my work in advocacy. At the time, I was with JGR as our chief of staff. I actually left to go work for the state Senate for a year to work for State Senator Kristen Gonzalez, chair of the Internet and Technology Committee, which was very exciting. And, you know, we worked on things like regulating artificial intelligence and such. And in my mind, I was going to do one or two more years. I had always wanted to work in the state Senate and then go back to nonprofit. I actually, you know, part of the reason why I went from nonprofit to government was to learn more of how it's done in Albany and bring and share that knowledge back to the advocacy sector. So I don't think so, but the fact of the matter is that it did present itself, and I have over 5 years of experience in the state legislature, in the assembly, and in the Senate, strong relationships with the advocacy world and with this community that I grew up in and have served as well, as you said. So it felt like the right thing to do at the right time. I'm very excited and ready to hit the ground running.
0: Well, yeah, let's talk about that experience and how that's going to inform your work as a state lawmaker, because a lot of seats in the state legislature are filled by former staffers, and because you're going to be one of those lawmakers in January, what is that edge that you think that experience gives you? Is it in how to move a bill? Is it in just knowing where the bathrooms are? I mean, what is the edge that you think you might have over someone else?
14: Yeah, well, certainly knowing where the bathrooms are is always helpful. And yes, I think, you know, I did come into the state legislature and particularly the assembly having done nonprofit advocacy before that for a couple of years at the city, state, and federal level, which is also part of why JGR asked me to be your chief of staff, was because of my experience in Albany and then just moving legislation and or getting budget investments. But I have always approached this work as an activist, and I do still see that as my role, even as a state legislator. And so, yes, I have an advantage in that I understand the assembly, I understand the structure, I understand protocol, I understand the process of moving legislation forward, right? We got universal school meals done in the state budget and other issues because of that knowledge. So in that way, I feel very privileged and excited and grateful for that. And You know, I think on the other hand, some may say, you know, you are or have been part of the establishment. Why would we have wanted you to be the one to take this seat? And so I think for me, that question, and even now speaking to you, sets up for me the intention that I want to come into the assembly with the same values and the same principles that I entered the assembly, which was as an activist, as an organizer, as a democratic socialist. And then, yes, I am supplementing all of that with the skill set that I have built over years in the legislature. And so I know the members. I know I have close relationships with some than others. I actually just met with the speaker, which was wonderful and looking forward to working with him.
0: Was that a trip, having a conversation in this new capacity, having previously had a very different relationship, if one at all, as a staffer?
14: Yeah, I mean, I think the great thing is Speaker Hasty really knows the staff too. He knows his members, of course, but he was always very kind and generous with me as a chief of staff. And because I worked for JGR for so long, he just knew me from being around. So our meeting was great. He, you know, it was perhaps different maybe than other members. I won't say what we talked about, but yeah, I think it's a little different of a conversation, but nonetheless, it's odd. And what I will say, if it's okay, is that he said, the thing for you is you're going to have to transition from, which is true, being a staffer to being the member. That has been a little interesting, sort of seeing your face on literature and stuff is, yeah, odd.
0: Well, you said you still approach this as an activist, and I'm curious, mm-hmm. what does that look like in practice, being a activist assembly member? What does that look like compared to how someone else might approach this job?
14: Yeah, that's a great question. I think for me, I always see the role of an organizer here in that, you know, there are legislators who come in and are starting to learn the process of how to move bills, maybe even what it means to work in a coalition. And I've been doing that for years. And that's how I plan on approaching this role, is whatever legislation I champion or issues I support or really want to go to bat for, I'm excited to build relationships with the rest of my colleagues in the conference as an approach of organizing, to see where there's places that I can move them along and where there are places maybe I will understand over time because of their district, it won't happen that way. Mm-hmm. But also I'm excited to work with other organizers who are coming into the state legislature who are also experienced in building broad coalitions from everywhere, from DSA, WFP to even nonprofit groups and others. So that's really what I'm thinking about when I'm approaching it as an activist. But also, you know, I'm a big believer in direct action. I think it's important also to use the platform that we have to lift up the issues in every means that we can. During the time that I was chief of staff with JGR, I actually I got arrested for Gaza outside of Senator Gillibrand Brown's office because I believed firmly that we should not be engaging in genocide. And so that's still very much who I am and will be working as, while also appreciating that not every tactic and every strategy is going to be used all the time at every time, right? We're going to have to determine at what points, how we push things and where we put pressure and how we do that in a way that moves the issue forward, doesn't isolate the issue from maybe the conference, but really helps people understand and come along.
0: Well, yeah, I'm interested in that practical implementation of that activist ideal that you just laid out, because it's one thing to be pushing an issue. It's another to be the lawmaker who has to consider a whole host of other issues as well. And then at the end of the day is responsible for things like keeping the state government funded. And so is that something that you've already wrestled with as you think about your approach, or something that you think you really can't answer until that budget vote or that standalone bill comes before you and you have to figure out, well, here's where I stand for, but here's what I need to do to keep the lights on, or to this is the best possible version of this bill, for example?
14: Yeah, it's interesting. I feel like sometimes folks talk about either being a leftist or a socialist or even an organizer as almost sort of mutually exclusive from being pragmatic. But actually, we know and we've seen in the last mayoral election and even in this one that New Yorkers want us to focus on bread and butter issues, right? They want us to focus on making things more affordable. That's a very practical thing to get around. And there are real bills that we could move forward and advance that address that. They're not altruistic or anything. We, as an organizer, I do believe there are issues, there are root issues, there are problems, there are solutions, and luckily we're working in a legislature where there's capacity to draft legislation, advance legislation, and or get budget investments to address those issues. I think for me, the way that I think about it is my principles and values, where I come from, who I am, the community that I am excited to represent and serve, are very clear about the things that they want and that they believe in. They believe that ICE is absolutely harmful and that we must do more to protect our immigrant neighbors. They believe that universal childcare is something that they want to see fully funded and permanent, not a one-shot deal. You know, my neighbors also believe that we should have livable wages in our state and that we should have more housing where people can actually afford to live in. So even though my values of equity and justice and dignity as a socialist very much is going to inform the work that I do, I've spent years translating those values and principles into real legislative action and working with a conference that is very diverse, right? We got universal school meals done because we worked with Republicans. We worked with Democrats across the conference, across the state, from upstate, downstate, Long Island, not easy, Hudson Valley. And that's how I'm going to approach this work. I will continue to follow my principles and values on issues, and it's clear to anyone who knows my work and or my platform when I ran. And I'm looking forward to working with every member of the conference and every stakeholder to advance this work.
0: So if I was to close my eyes as you lay out your agenda, I would say a lot of that is reminiscent of things that we've heard your predecessor, Assemblymember Jessica Gonzalez Rojas, prioritize, and a lot of your platform that you have on your website are things that I might associate with her. So where do you see yourself deviating from your predecessor and former boss? Are there certain issues where you have a different position or maybe have a different approach? Or do you see yourself largely as a continuation of the ideology and priorities that she championed?
14: Yeah, I think the wonderful thing and why I worked so long for Jessica Gonzalez Rojas is because while she had her issue areas that she really led on for years, where we even overlapped healthcare, sexual health, there was also issue areas that she hadn't worked on, but she was open to learning more about. And if there was applicability to her district, she was all hands on board. So one of those things were like improving mental health access in schools. And so that is something I brought to her, and we talked about more, and she heard and asked about when she went on school tours. And it just became very clear that across the state and across the country, obviously, we have a youth mental health crisis. And so she understood, as I did for years, that increasing our workforce in schools and investing more in mental health was a way to address those issues. I'm going to continue that work, but largely mental health issues are something that is very near and dear to me. I am a social worker by training. I did psychotherapy for several years before moving into policy work. I worked with people who have addictions and diverse mental health issues. And so that's going to be a major focus of mine. We've done some stuff in the state budget previously, but I think there's a lot more that we need to do to improve mental health access, parity, and equity in our state. That's an issue I'm going to really, really lead on. And food insecurity, we will very much align on. I was very happy to draft a lot of the bills and work on all the bills that she has carried, and I hopefully will inherit, whether that's increasing the SNAP minimum benefit or establishing a state version of SNAP for undocumented folks. So those issue areas we overlap in, certainly. I think back to sort of education, I will say one thing that's very important to me, and I've spoken to the mayor of New York City about, Zohra Mamdani, is addressing student homelessness. I think a lot of folks now sort of who've heard my story know that at a young age, my family and I were homeless because we could not keep up with costs. So the concept of affordability is not abstract to me. I lived it and suffered from a city and a state that didn't make things more affordable for working families. So I'm really invested in addressing student homelessness by means of increasing investment in our schools on that issue. That will trickle down to New York City, hopefully in other localities. But the other thing that I would say, and this is also from the time that I worked with Senator Gonzalez, was it is very clear to me, and under her leadership even more so, that artificial intelligence can be a real threat to so much in our society. And I was very excited to work with Senator Gonzalez on her work on regulating AI. There's a lot more that we need to do in very specific ways. And so that's another issue area that I really want to to address and work on, among the other issue areas that you can tell from GGR's bills introduced are bills that I will work on too, that have local significance, like addressing human trafficking.
0: We've been speaking with Brian Romero. He is the winner of the Democratic primary in the 34th Assembly District in the western part of Queens and the presumptive next representative for the district. Brian, thank you again for making the time and congrats on the primary victory.
14: Yeah, thank you so much for having me, and I'm looking forward to more conversation.
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18: Hello and welcome to Newsday on the BBC World Service with James Copnor and Catherine Biarahanga. Great to have you with us.
19: The US has launched a series of strikes on Iran in retaliation for Iranian attacks on commercial ships in the Strait of Hormuz. What does this mean for the precarious situation in the Middle East? We'll speak to a veteran American foreign policy analyst and examine the global economic implications.
18: We have an interview with the Nobel Peace Prize winning journalist Maria Ressa. She's the co-chair of the United Nations new independent scientific panel on artificial intelligence. She'll talk to us about the promise and peril of AI.
19: And a dramatic and late comeback for the ages for the World Cup holders as Argentina knocked out Egypt to reach the quarterfinals. We're going to head to Cairo for reaction, but first, the latest world news.
20: BBC News with Roisin Hasty. Renewed fighting has broken out in the Gulf region, escalating tensions after a fragile ceasefire between the United States and Iran. The US military says it's conducted strikes on more than 80 targets in southern Iran in response to renewed Iranian attacks on commercial shipping in the Strait of Hormuz. More details from Peter Bowes in Washington.
21: These strikes are the most serious skirmishes that we have seen since the ceasefire. Powerful strikes, according to the US military, in retaliation for those three attacks confirmed by the British military on vessels making their way through the Strait of Hormuz. And in addition to these strikes, you've also heard that the United States has, in effect, renewed oil sanctions against Iran.
20: Iran condemned the US bombardment and said it would retaliate. Early on Wednesday, air raid sirens sounded in Bahrain while Kuwait reported missile attacks. 12 countries are to spend more than $50 billion over the next 10 years on a new long-range missile to protect Europe. The outgoing British Prime Minister Keir Starmer is expected to discuss the Deep Precision Strike project at the NATO summit in Turkey. Our security correspondent Frank Gardner is there.
22: Billed as one of NATO's most advanced weapons, it's intended to strike targets nearly 200 miles away with pinpoint accuracy, possibly extending out to 1,250 miles. Sir Keir Starmer said this UK-led initiative will help bring European allies together to keep NATO safe for years to come. But like many planned military projects in the pipeline, Deep Strike is not expected to be ready until the 2030s.
20: The French hard right leader Marine Le Pen says she's still running for president next year despite losing her appeal against a conviction for misuse of European Parliament funds. She told French TV that she would challenge the guilty ruling in the country's highest court. The defending champions Argentina staged a stunning late comeback to beat Egypt 3-2 to qualify for the quarterfinals of the World Cup, where they'll face Switzerland. Patrick Geary has the details.
1: With 11 minutes of normal time remaining, reigning champions Argentina were 2-0 down to Egypt and going out of the World Cup. But Lionel Messi orchestrated a remarkable turnaround. He set up Cristian Romero to make it 2-1, then smashed in the equaliser before Enzo Fernandez's header won it in stoppage time. The Egyptians were devastated, and their coach Hossam Hassan said there was no justice in the World Cup after his side saw an earlier goal disallowed, then had several penalty appeals turned down. Argentina will play Switzerland next after they knocked out Colombia on penalties in Vancouver.
20: World news from the BBC. Colombia's outgoing president Gustavo Petro says he'll seek a court order to annul the election of president-elect Abelardo de la Espriella, who narrowly won last month. In response, Mr. de la Espriella said he was suspending the transition process. The European Court of Human Rights has ruled that Lithuania violated the rights of Abdu al-Rahim Hussein al-Nashiri, a Saudi man, by holding him in an alleged secret CIA prison on its territory 2 decades ago. Our Global Affairs reporter Alice Adderley has the details.
2: Abdu al-Rahim Hussein al-Nashiri is considered by the US to be one of the main members of al-Qaeda. He's suspected of being the mastermind of an attack on the American ship USS Cole that killed 17 people, but the ECHR singled out Lithuania for its role in his detention in 2005 when it said he was held in solitary confinement for 5 months. Mr. al-Nashiri said he was then transferred onto US military authorities, despite the risk of an unfair trial and a possible death sentence.
20: Prosecutors have released new surveillance footage that they say shows the man accused of killing the conservative activist Charlie Kirk running across a rooftop after last year's fatal shooting. The video was played on the second day of a preliminary hearing for the accused Tyler Robinson in a Utah court. Australia's biggest telecommunications company, Telstra, has issued an apology to customers for a major nationwide outage that disrupted calls, texts and data across the country. Communication issues affected regional rail networks in Victoria and New South Wales. Train services connecting Melbourne to towns were suspended. With payment platforms down, taxi drivers lost multiple jobs while some passengers couldn't pay for their rides. BBC News.
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23: Coming up in the programme, we're going to start with renewed conflict between the US and Iran. And we've got a big interview with a Nobel Peace Prize winner on artificial intelligence. And in our sports, we're going to hear about heartbreak for Egypt at the World Cup.
3: If you have any thoughts on anything you hear on Newsday, you can send us a WhatsApp or text message. Our number is +447 786 2050 85.
23: So we start with conflict between the US and Iran. Tehran's top negotiator, the Speaker of Parliament, Mohammad Bakar Khalibaf, has accused the US of a major breach of the Memorandum of Understanding between the two countries that had been aimed at ending their war. That comes after the US Central Command said American forces had carried out a series of powerful strikes against Iran in response to what it called renewed Iranian targeting of commercial shipping in the Strait of Hormuz. 3 tankers were allegedly struck.
3: Well, Iran says the US had been trying to move oil through the strait without Iranian permission, a violation of its interpretation of their memorandum of understanding. Iranian media confirmed US strikes had hit areas near the cities of Sirik and Bandar Abbas on Iran's southern coast. And in the past hour or so, sirens sounded in Bahrain and Kuwait, which said it's responding to missile and drone attacks, with Iran saying it's targeting US military targets in the two countries. Well, I've been speaking to Laura Rosen, a veteran foreign policy journalist in the US.
24: CENTCOM says that they finished and that they hit
4: 80 targets, 60 of which they said were Iranian small boats and other air defense sites in southern Iran. And Iran's parliament speaker, Kalibaf, has just tweeted that a long list of what he says are U.S. violations of this memorandum of understanding. He said that they're violating Iranian adjustments in the strait. The U.S. is constantly threatening more strikes, which is against the first paragraph of the MOU. They reinstated the oil sanctions. They've been attacking southern Iran. He said continued Israeli aggression in Lebanon. It seems like it's tit for tat for now, but, you know, there clearly are serious disagreements over what is the nature of the understanding they have.
3: I wanted to ask you about that because we have seen exchanges of fire in recent weeks despite the ceasefire. The fact that the U.S. has now revoked a sanctions waiver, which had lifted oil sanctions on Iran, that seems like an escalation, and the Iranian government is pinpointing this issue.
4: Yes, they struck 3 commercial vessels yesterday in the Strait of Hormuz, and what they seem to be trying to do is to force commercial vessels to use an Iranian-approved route as opposed to this route that I guess hugs the Omani coast. They seem to be targeting ships that are going along Oman because they don't want to lose control over potential tolling opportunities in the strait after the 60 days in the MOU. So I was surprised, and you know, what was their thinking behind the revocation of that oil waiver?
3: What's your reading there in the U.S., speaking to diplomatic sources about how much faith the U.S. still has in this ceasefire agreement and the talks that are happening between Iran and the U.S.?
4: You know, I think that there's still a sense that this administration and the Republican Party heading into, we have midterm elections coming up in a few months, there still is high gas prices. There still are high prices. The things people are really concerned about here are still the cost of living issues. And the war definitely exacerbated that. So I think that the pressures on the administration to have a ceasefire, it's still, for me, my sense is that this is still a tit-for-tat thing, and that when talks pick up again, if they pick up again after the funeral for the Iranian supreme leader, it looks like it's going to be on stabilizing the ceasefire, not, you know, remember a few weeks ago we were talking about negotiating a final deal in 60 days. It doesn't seem like there's any chance of that.
3: But in the meantime, of course, even if the ceasefire deadline elapses, those 60 days, both sides can agree to extend it.
4: Yes, and I could see the can being kicked. At least I think that Trump would have the incentive to kick the can down the road. So, you know, I would have expected that anyhow. But, you know, you just don't see the intensity of negotiations that you would expect.
3: And that was Laura Rosen, veteran foreign policy journalist in the U.S.
23: And as we would imagine by now, conflict, renewed conflict in the Strait of Hormuz is likely to have a global economic impact. So let's speak to our business presenter, Maura Fogarty. What's all this done to the oil prices, Maura?
5: Well, we did see oil prices rise on this news. So I just want to mention that you've got Brent crude, which is a benchmark one, trading at around $76 a barrel at the moment. Look, it's not a huge increase, okay? We are nowhere near the highs that we saw in the early days of the war. In fact, if you think back to before the war, we were at $72 a barrel. So, you know, we're still kind of like, you know, closer to where things were before that. I think what it does say, though, is that it does prolong the risk that if we have oil prices not stabilizing at lower levels, that there could be long-term risk of inflation to economies around the world. And I think that's the bigger concern with traders right now versus what's exactly happening in the Strait of Hormuz.
23: Okay, got it. And as part of all this, the U.S. has also withdrawn its waiver allowing Iran to sell its oil. So what sort of impact is that going to have, do you think?
5: Well, that's interesting, right? Because they just granted that waiver a couple of weeks ago as part of the ceasefire or the interim ceasefire agreement. And as your guest was alluding or speaking about earlier, it does feel very much at the moment that it's tit for tat. When you look at the impact, however, you've got to think about who are the main purchasers of Iranian oil, and that's China and India. And the waiver was to allow oil that had already been sold to allow them to be settled and the money put into the accounts of the Iranian national treasury, so to speak. I'm simplifying here a little bit. But what this waiver does is put a pause on that. So again, if you think about it from a negotiation standpoint, can be quite useful in terms of a long-term impact. Again, these were buyers that were already in the market for Iranian oil, so it's not going to be a huge change. But overall, it leads back to what I was saying earlier about the longer it takes for the Strait of Hormuz to return to what anyone might consider as normal, if that can even happen, the more uncertainty there is about the long-term impacts of inflation on the various economies around the world.
23: More focusing on our business.

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2: 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I'm Michelle Martin.
5: And I'm A. Martinez. Deb Holland's roots in New Mexico go back well beyond the founding of this country.
12: My ancestors, you know, the Pueblo Indians, were the first, essentially the first inhabitants of New Mexico and other parts of the South.

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1: Out on his nightly walk, 75-year-old Philippe Renault wondered about the state of the French justice system.
2: Si je peux me permettre, ça se passe quand même dans des conditions plus satisfaisantes que les États-Unis.
1: Well, the system seems to be working here better than in the U.S., where President Trump's actions seem to be completely shielded from consequences, he says. But all our democracies are in the same boat, he adds, and the political divides only seem to be growing. Eleanor Beardsley, NPR News, Paris.

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1: You're listening to WSKG. I'm Amelia Wolbert. It's 6:19. Good morning. Coming up on Morning Edition, big news. Dolly Parton announced to fans yesterday that her stage production, Dolly, a True Original Musical, is coming to Broadway in December. Learn more in about 8 minutes. And later on the program, as the cost of living rises, some New Yorkers are turning to donating plasma to make ends meet.
2: What made you want to come in and donate?
3: I recently lost my job, so it's kind of hard to find a job again. So,
1: the New York Public News Network, Sam Dingman, has that story coming up at 6:31. Mostly sunny skies today with maybe some patchy fog this morning. Highs in the mid-80s. It's currently 61 in Ithaca, 60 in Binghamton, 54 in Cooperstown, 63 in Corning.
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7: This is Morning Edition from NPR News. I'm A. Martinez.
8: And I'm Michelle Martin. Good morning. As the dust settles on the U.S. men's team's loss in their home country World Cup, fans of all ages may be asking themselves, why wasn't it enough? The money, the talent, the home field advantage. Why couldn't a country where soccer is the most popular youth sport field a team that could compete with Belgium, a nation a fraction of the size? Bill Hamid is with us now to talk about this. He was D.C. United's legendary goalkeeper. He made 8 appearances for the U.S. men's national team between 2012 and 2020, and he now coaches at the youth and professional levels. He's been where these players are and where their coaches are, too, and he's with us now. Bill Hamid, welcome. Thank you for joining us.
9: Well, thank you for having me.
8: I have to start with what happened at the match against Belgium. It was tough to watch. What do you think happened?
9: For me, honestly, for a team to be top 16 in the world, I have to tip my hat to them.

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1: Pending a final decision at a later date, he did not release it to the public. Today is expected to bring testimony from the lead law enforcement officer on the state's evidence response team. The hearing is scheduled to last through Friday. For NPR News, I'm Sean Higgins in Salt Lake City.
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3: You're listening to WSKG. I'm Amelia Wilbert. It's 7:19. Good morning. As the cost of living rises, some New Yorkers are turning to donating plasma to make ends meet.
4: What made you want to come in and donate?
5: I recently lost my job, so it's kind of hard to find a job again. So,
3: the New York Public News Network's Sam Dingman has that story coming up at 7:31. And when Morning Edition continues, former Secretary of the Interior Deb Haaland is the only Native American woman to serve as a cabinet secretary. Haaland now hopes to become the nation's first Native American woman to be elected governor in New Mexico. She joined us to discuss her new memoir, A Voice Like Mine. That's in just a moment. Mostly sunny skies today with maybe some patchy fog this morning. Highs in the mid-80s.
6: The Supreme Court ruled that more than 330,000 Haitians living here legally under the Temporary Protected Status Program can lose their protection and be forced to leave. 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What happens now, here and in Haiti? 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
2: This is Morning Edition from NPR News. I'm Michelle Martin.
9: And I'm A. Martinez. Deb Haaland's roots in New Mexico go back well beyond the founding of this country.
10: My ancestors, you know, the Pueblo Indians, were essentially the first inhabitants of New Mexico and other parts of the Southwest.
9: Haaland counts with a few firsts of her own. In 2018, she became one of the first two Native women elected to Congress alongside Representative Charisse Davids of Kansas. A few years later, then-President Joe Biden nominated Haaland to lead the Department of Interior, making her the country's first Native American cabinet secretary. Now, she's arguing her case to voters in New Mexico as she hopes to become the country's first Native American woman to be elected governor. I recently spoke with Deb Haaland about her new memoir, A Voice Like Mine, and in it, she looks back at the winding road from working at a bakery in Albuquerque to a life in politics.
10: I wasn't raised to be a public servant. Maybe a public servant like my parents were, right? My dad was a Marine. My mom worked for the Bureau of Indian Affairs. She was a civil servant. But I just thought of running for office all on my own.
9: But there had to be something that pushed you toward that, this is something I got to do.
10: Well, I mean, in 2014, I ran for lieutenant governor in New Mexico, and it was a terrible

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1: Yesterday that her stage production, Dolly, a true original musical, is coming to Broadway in December. Learn more in about 8 minutes. And later on the program, as the cost of living rises, some New Yorkers are turning to donating plasma to make ends meet.
2: What made you want to come in and donate?
3: I recently lost my job, so it's kind of hard to find a job again. So,
1: the New York Public News Network, Sam Dingman has that story coming up at 8:31. Mostly sunny skies today with maybe some patchy fog this morning. Highs in the mid-80s. Looking at current temperatures, 69 in Ithaca, 64 in Binghamton and Oneonta, 67 in Corning and Elmira.
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7: This is Morning Edition from NPR News. I'm A. Martinez.
8: And I'm Michelle Martin. Good morning. As the dust settles on the U.S. men's team's loss in their home country World Cup, fans of all ages may be asking themselves, why wasn't it enough? The money, the talent, the home field advantage. Why couldn't a country where soccer is the most popular youth sport field a team that could compete with Belgium, a nation a fraction of the size? Bill Hamid is with us now to talk about this. He was D.C. United's legendary goalkeeper. He made 8 appearances for the U.S. men's national team between 2012 and 2020, and he now coaches at the youth and professional levels. He's been where these players are and where their coaches are, too, and he's with us now. Bill Hamid, welcome. Thank you for joining us.
9: Well, thank you for having me.
8: I have to start with what happened at the match against Belgium. It was tough to watch. What do you think happened?
9: For me, honestly, for a team to be top 16 in the world, I have to tip my hat to them. You know, to have gone that far, to have advanced out of your group, won your group, I would definitely say as an insider that progress was really made. I definitely would call them winners.
8: Obviously, the elephant in the room is President Trump's intervention in the red card issue. Some people argue that it just changed the sort of the momentum. The U.S. went from being underdogs with international sympathy to underdogs with much of the world against them because of President Trump's intervention. And so the question becomes, does that background noise get to you on the pitch?
9: Bingo, 100%. There was a certain level of like flying under the radar. The eyes are on the Brazils. The eyes are on the Argentinas. The eyes are on the Portugals, with Cristiano Ronaldo being that it may be his last World Cup. And once our president got involved, it kind of shifted the focus to now have all the eyes in the world and to now be sort of demonized in a way. I do feel for the guys.
8: And also, the other question I had is, because the Pelican wasn't expected.

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8: It's Here and Now. Generative AI is changing the way we research and study, but what if it's also changing the way we think? National surveys find that more than 85% of U.S. college students use AI tools to explain complex concepts, summarize articles and research, prepare for tests, and even to brainstorm ideas. But what if outsourcing our brainstorming to artificial intelligence snuffs out our innate creativity? That's the question troubling Rebecca Winthrop. She's a senior fellow at the Brookings Institution, where she leads their global task force on AI and education. Rebecca, welcome.
9: Thank you for having me, Indira.
8: So you looked at a recent study conducted at Georgetown University that analyzed 370,000 college application essays. I know

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4: This is The World. I'm Marco Werman. Fighting has heated up again in the Middle East, so has rhetoric from the U.S. president. And the deterioration of the ceasefire between the U.S. and Iran has largely overshadowed the second day of the NATO summit. 32 world leaders have convened for the meeting in Turkey, but the future of the military alliance has never looked more uncertain. The World's Europe correspondent, Orla Barry, has more.
5: Mark Rutte, the NATO General Secretary, opened the summit with an upbeat football analogy.
6: No team wins because of one brilliant player. We need a goalkeeper, you need the defenders, the midfielders, the strikers. And yes, everyone notices the player who scores the winning goal. But behind every successful player are many others on the bench.
5: No one wins alone, he said, and NATO is much the same. The analogy seemed to fall a little flat, maybe because many World Cup fans are still reeling over the news that President Trump personally called on FIFA to review the suspension of the US team's top striker. If Mark Rutte's message was unity, Trump seemed to have other ideas.
7: Well, that's what hurt my relationship with NATO, because Greenland doesn't help Denmark.

0: You're listening to WSKG. It's 518. I'm Seth Nichols. In the New England Journal of Medicine, doctors and bioethicists outline the justification for a controversial new way people could donate organs for transplantation. Death by organ donation. It's a grim concept, but with the possibility for a bright outcome. The arguments for and against. That's coming up here on All Things Considered in 4 minutes. Tonight, partly cloudy skies with a slight chance of showers, lows in the mid-60s. Then tomorrow, partly sunny, still with a slight chance of showers, aiming more toward the afternoon, highs reaching the upper 80s. And tomorrow night, chance of showers and thunderstorms, lows in the mid-60s.
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5: It's All Things Considered from NPR News. I'm Mary Louise Kelly.
6: And I'm Scott Detrow. Two HBO Max shows emerged as the most recognized series in 78th Emmy Award nominations announced today. Hacks was the most nominated comedy, and The Pit was the most nominated drama. The Pit, which is centered on a Pittsburgh hospital emergency room, also got the most nominations of any TV series with a whopping 25. One of those was, of course, for star Noah Wiley, who plays a troubled ER physician on the show.
7: You know how they say that a part of you dies when you lose someone you love? I'm not convinced that a part of you doesn't die every time you see a fellow human pass, and I've seen so many people die that I feel like it's leeching something from my soul.
6: Now, Wiley's nomination was widely predicted, but there are a lot of other snubs and surprises among the Emmy nominations. So we have NPR critic at large Eric Deggans here to talk us through it. Hey, Eric.
8: Hey, it feels like the World Cup for TV nerds, man. This is awesome.
6: I just got to say, I first heard about The Pit when I talked to you about it for All Things Considered, and I was a little skeptical during that conversation, and I was so wrong.
8: I'm happy to bask in my success.
6: So obviously, this conversation begins and ends with The Pit, but who were some of the other big nominees today?
8: Well, like you said, The Pit is a real TV phenomenon, and Hacks also did really well in its fifth and final season. They got 24 nominations and set a new record for most nominations in a single year for a TV comedy. But I'm really excited that two brand new shows also got a lot of nominations. So Apple TV has got a science fiction show, Pluribus, in which most of humanity becomes a giant hive mind. They got 18 nods. Another Apple TV show, this supernatural thriller comedy, Widow's Bay, got 19 nominations, and it debuted in April, and it's so new that some of the episodes aren't even eligible for this year's Emmys. So it proves that the voters in the TV Academy are probably paying attention to new shows a little bit more.
6: Interesting. So that shows. What about individual performers?
8: Well, there was a nice mix. We got people who've been nominated before, and they're clearly liked by Emmy voters, like Hack star Jean Smart or Abbott Elementary star Quinta Brunson. They were both nominated for Best Comedy Actress. They also recognize people who are new to the awards, like Chase Infinity, who stars in Hulu's Handmaid's Tale spinoff, The Testament. She got nominated as Best Actress in a Drama, and The Pit dominated supporting acting categories. There's 14 slots available for Best Supporting Actress and Actor in a Drama total, and The Pit got 7 nominations out of them.
6: We promise surprises. We promise snubs. Let's talk about them.
8: All right, well, the restaurant dramedy The Bear, it's seen its popularity in award shows really go down. It was nearly shut out of acting categories, and star Jeremy Allen White in particular was not nominated. Matlock star Kathy Bates, nominated last year's Best Actress in a Drama, not

0: Trump says the ceasefire with Iran is over. The U.S. launched retaliatory strikes on Tuesday, and Trump is threatening to hit the country again.
1: If we make a deal with Iran, I'm not sure that will stick.
0: What's next in the war with Iran? Tomorrow on Morning Edition from NPR News.
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5: And I'm Scott Detrow. Opera has historically been dominated by white composers.
4: Coming up, how the Cincinnati Opera is hoping to change that with the Black Opera Project.
6: Not only is this the first Afrofuturist opera ever, this is also the first media production in history to ever incorporate the Tut language.
5: First news.
7: Live from NPR News in Culver City, California, I'm Dwayne Brown. Another setback in efforts to end the months-long war with Iran after several false starts toward a peace deal. President Trump says a shaky ceasefire with Iran is over, and he has no interest in further talks after both sides resumed attacks in the Persian Gulf. Here's NPR's Greg Myrie.
8: Clearly, there are all these unresolved issues, starting with opening the Strait of Hormuz. He also said, I don't think it's going to start again. So while he's talking about additional U.S. Military action or strikes, potentially again tonight in the wake of last night's overnight attacks, he seemed to be playing down the possibility or likelihood that it could resume as a full-scale military operation.
7: NPR's Greg Myrie, oil prices jumped 5% today following Trump's remarks. That could lead to higher gas prices again, just as drivers were seeing those record high prices come down. Chicago's former mayor, Rahm Emanuel, laid out what he considers a new roadmap to repair U.S.-Israeli relations. Emanuel is a potential 2028 Democratic presidential candidate. NPR's Kerry Kahn has more from Tel Aviv.
9: Emanuel told a sympathetic crowd at Tel Aviv University that he would end U.S. taxpayer subsidies to Israel's defense budget. He says those chanting from the river to the sea will not get their way, nor will those calling for a greater Israel.
10: You will never have your way either. Both of them are fantasies chanted by fanatics that lead to perpetual, endless conflict.
9: Polls show a marked decrease in support for Israel by Americans. In a recent AP poll, about a third of U.S. adults and about half of Democrats believe Israel has committed genocide.
2: This is WSKG. I'm Seth Nichols. The Tompkins County Office for the Aging will be moving to a new location starting July 20th. The office used to be located in downtown Ithaca, but now it'll be at 31 Dutch Mill Road, still in Ithaca. On July 16th and 17th, the downtown office will be closed for the move, but county officials say there won't be any interruptions to programs and services. The move is part of preparations for Tompkins County's Center of Government project. The county plans to construct the center around DeWitt Park by September of 2029. It's supposed to consolidate municipal operations and departments. The county's Department of Assessment moved to the same location earlier this year. An initiative to improve access to New York's public swimming pools has now spent a total of nearly $260 million on 79 projects across the state. The NY Swims program is meant to expand access to public swimming facilities, especially in areas with fewer public pools. New York Governor Kathy Hochul's office says the initiative represents, quote, the largest investment in public swimming infrastructure since the New Deal. In the Southern Tier, the latest round of funding brought $2.8 million to the Southern Tier Community Center Aquatics Facility in Endicott. In the town of Delhi in Delaware County, the West Branch Recreation and Aquatic Center received over $250,000. Pennsylvania voters want a cell phone ban in schools and to tax skill games. They also want LGBTQ people to be protected from discrimination in housing and employment, and for the state to create an independent commission to run redistricting. That's according to recent public opinion polling from Franklin and Marshall College. Burwood Yost runs public opinion polling at the college. He says while these policies have broad bipartisan support, being popular doesn't mean becoming law.
11: I don't think it's difficult to understand what legislators react to, and that is people calling, writing, and visiting.
2: Yost says if voters want a law passed, they have to do more than vote for a candidate. The legislature is close to passing a cell phone ban in schools and is being forced to act on skill games by a state Supreme Court ruling. This is WSKG. If you'd like to find more news stories, then check out our website over at WSKG.org or download the free WSKG app, available in your app store.
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13: 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I'm Scott Detrow.
4: And I'm Mary Louise Kelly. Renewed fighting between the U.S. and Iran is once again rattling the global economy. Oil prices jumped. Stock prices fell today after President Trump declared an end to the two countries' shaky ceasefire. Now, this news could bring more pain at our gas pumps and more pressure on the Federal Reserve, which is already fighting stubborn inflation. NPR's Scott Horsley is here. Hey, Scott.
14: Hi, Mary Louise.
4: We know what's happening in the war is the U.S. attacked dozens of targets in Iran overnight. That was in retaliation for what appeared to be Iranian attacks on a few cargo vessels. What is happening with economic fallout so far?
14: Well, it's once again brought a halt to shipping in that vital energy corridor, the Strait of Hormuz. Oil and gas traffic had partially recovered while the ceasefire was in effect, but it's now back to a standstill. And as a result, we've seen about a 5 to 6% jump in crude oil prices. Now, oil prices are still well below their peak at the height of the war this spring, and energy analyst John Kilduff of Again Capital says that's a sign that traders are still trying to figure out whether this is a whole new logjam or just a speed bump.
15: We are the subject of the whims of President Trump. He could announce a great, terrific phone call or two that reverses all of this in no time flat. So these are very volatile times we're living in.
14: Before this latest dust-up, oil prices had fallen all the way back to their pre-war levels. But, you know, this is just another reminder that there's still a lot of uncertainty about how this conflict is going to play out. That uncertainty is also weighing on the stock market. The Dow Jones Industrial Average tumbled more than 575 points today, or a little over 1%.
4: Scott, let's go back to the energy piece of this. What could this all these developments mean for energy consumers here in the U.S.?
14: Well, it's likely to mean higher prices, at least in the short run. Gas prices had come down about 75 cents a gallon from their wartime peak, but they're still about 80 cents a gallon higher than they were before the U.S. and Israel started this war with Iran. AAA says the average price of regular gas this morning was about $3.79 a gallon, and Kilduff says that's likely to bounce higher overnight.
15: The discount party at the pump is over. We're not going to see much relief. We should be going back over $4 a gallon, a national average here, pretty quickly.
14: And diesel prices are also likely to climb. And, of course, that has knock-on effects for the cost of everything that gets trucked around the country or shipped around the world.
4: What does that mean, Scott, for the overall cost of living?
14: Well, higher energy prices don't help. You know, the spike in gas prices in April and May pushed annual inflation to its highest level in 3 years. June's inflation reading, which comes out next week, might look a little better since gasoline prices were down last month. But depending on how things play out with Iran, the relief may prove short-lived. And Kilduff says that would be one more challenge for the Federal Reserve as it tries to bring inflation under control.
15: the Fed had caught a break here with the rest of us with this oil price and gasoline price decline. They are back in the box with the rest of us in terms of how they're going to have to handle this inflation impulse from this that looks like it's not going to be short-circuited. Instead, it'll persist a bit longer.
14: Fed policymakers hold their next interest meeting in 3 weeks, and it's not just the wartime spike in energy prices they'll be watching. The massive investment in artificial intelligence is driving up prices for building materials and computer chips. For example, Apple just announced a big price increase on iPads and MacBooks. And on top of that, the administration is preparing to impose a whole new round of tariffs this summer. So don't get too comfortable. There could be some more bumps in the road.
4: Thank you for the warning, NPR's Scott Horsley.
14: You're welcome.

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1: It's 5:48. I'm Seth Nichols, and this is WSKG. This year, corporations have been issuing a lot of new equity or selling brand new shares to raise capital. A look at this wave of new equity and what it says about the broader economy. That's what you can expect on the next Marketplace. Maybe you listen because you're interested in business and the economy, or maybe you're like me and you listen just because you like Kai Ryssdal. Either way, that starts in about 10 minutes. Tonight, partly cloudy skies with a slight chance of showers, lows in the mid-60s. Then tomorrow, partly sunny, still a slight chance of showers, a little bit more toward the afternoon, with highs reaching the upper 80s. And tomorrow night, a chance for showers and thunderstorms, lows in the mid-60s. Happy Wednesday. 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
3: The voters of Maine have shown they are unhappy with getting kinds of directions from national Democratic leaders. 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Even if he is gone, they want that somehow to live on.
4: I'm Michael Barbaro. 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
5: From NPR News, this is All Things Considered. I'm Mary Louise Kelly.
0: And I'm Scott Detrow. There will be no prison time for former Milwaukee County Judge Hannah Dugan. She was convicted in December of obstructing immigration agents as they attempted to arrest an undocumented defendant outside her courtroom. Instead, at today's sentencing hearing, a federal judge said Dugan must pay a $5,000 fine. Mayon Silver from member station WUWM reports.
6: This case stemmed from an April 2025 hearing in Dugan's courtroom. That's when an undocumented immigrant, Eduardo Flores Ruiz, was set to appear on misdemeanor domestic violence charges. Federal agents came to arrest him in the courthouse, and Dugan sent them to the chief judge's office. She let Flores Ruiz out a private door into a restricted hallway, and he was arrested outside after a brief foot chase. He has since been deported. A month later, it was Dugan being arrested in handcuffs and charged. During her trial in December, a jury found her guilty of obstructing a proceeding, a felony, and not guilty of concealing an individual to prevent arrest, a misdemeanor. Dugan later resigned from her job amid threats of impeachment from Republican lawmakers. Dugan's defense attorneys had argued that courthouse policy on immigration arrests was unsettled and that President Donald Trump's administration was making an example of Dugan so that judges would get in line with its immigration crackdown. Prosecutors said that judges can't disregard the law for personal beliefs and that Dugan's actions made Flores Ruiz's arrest more dangerous. They asked that she be sentenced to 15 to 21 months in prison. However, federal judge Lynn Edelman said Dugan's actions were a momentary deviation from an otherwise law-abiding life and not for personal gain. He ordered the former judge to pay a $5,000 fine. Dugan's defense attorney Jason Luzak said it was the right call.
7: She's lost so much throughout this process. The collateral consequences to her were great, and we appreciate that the judge took that into consideration whenever he sentenced her to a fine only in this case.
6: It's rare for a sitting judge to be charged with a crime. And Wisconsin defense attorney Tony Cotton notes that federal judge Edelman had the opportunity to grant defense motions and dismiss this case, but he didn't do that.
8: He felt that the motion shouldn't carry the day, that there was enough evidence here to go in front of a jury. So he respected that system and he allowed that process to play out.
6: Meanwhile, Dugan's attorney said they'll appeal her conviction. For NPR News, I'm Mayan Silver in Milwaukee.
0: I
5: opera has historically been dominated by white composers. More black artists are being recognized now, but stories that center black characters still often fail to gain traction with both performing companies and audiences. This summer, the nation's second oldest opera company is trying to change that with the Black Opera Project. From member station WVXU in Cincinnati, Tana Weingartner reports.
9: One of the most well-known operas featuring black characters is George Gershwin's Porgy and Bess.
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1: More drops and more drops and more drops. And eventually you're filling up the bucket with something different than what you started with.
0: Well, you know, when it rains, it pours. But first, let's do the numbers. Dow Industrial's down 576 today, 1.1%, finished at 52,348. NASDAQ crept up 51 points, about 0.2%, 25,870. The S&P 500 down 21 points, 0.3%, ended at 74.82. Just to give you some numbers on the oil thing that Robin Brooks and I were talking about, Brent crude, $79 at one point today. That's per barrel, obviously. West Texas Intermediate, $74 a barrel. Retailers, you ask, after Kirsten Swamp's piece? Walmart gained 1.4% on the day. Target improved 0.3%. The budget retailer Dollar Tree added 0.8%. Bond prices went down. The yield thus went up. 10 years at 4.57%. 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
0: This is Marketplace. I'm Kai Rizdahl. We're going to do energy in the second half of the program, electrical energy to begin with. The Energy Information Administration was out with some new data today. Electricity use in the United States hit a record high last year. It's going to hit another record high this year and probably again next year, too. Data centers, yes, of course, but commercial power users more broadly, really, which the EIA says will for the first time on record use more energy than homes this year and odds are next year as well. And as Marketplace's Kaylee Wells reports, it is going to keep on being that way for a while.
7: There are two big reasons behind this shift. Let's start with the reason coming from the residential side. AJ Chandra is CEO of the energy consulting firm Baker & O'Brien.
8: Electrical usage in households has basically been flat for a number of years.
7: Household power demand peaked in 2010. Then came better insulation and more efficient appliances and LED bulbs. We just got better at living comfortably on less power and less space.
8: Now people are probably re-examining that to a certain extent. You know, we don't need, 5,000 square foot houses if your kids have, grown out of the house.
7: And while residential use stays flat, commercial use boomed after the pandemic, which brings us to our second reason.
9: I think the central piece of the story is data centers in terms of growth.
7: Akshay Jha teaches economics and public policy at Carnegie Mellon University. He says the shift in demand is because of an AI-driven boom in data centers, but also in how the energy from those data centers is being recorded. Everyday people using AI shows up on the residential side as the electricity needed to use your laptop, but that's a teeny tiny fraction of the power AI requires.
9: Let's say you're putting a prompt at the ChatGPT. ChatGPT, on the back end, is using data center compute in order to give you an answer to your query. And that is commercial demand.
7: So it's recorded as commercial energy use. Now, energy use in both sectors is expected to keep climbing. On the residential side, even as electric appliances keep getting more efficient.
10: You may have a Tesla in your drive and a home battery and a heat pump or something like that.
7: Energy economist Caspian Conran at Baringa says less gas and gasoline at home means using more electricity. And on the commercial side, Conran says the U.S. has arrived at a fourth industrial revolution.
10: We're in the age of electrons. We're in the age of compute. And energy availability and power demand is a core component of that.
7: As long as the data center demand holds, the forecast says commercial power use will increase faster and keep outpacing the residential side. I'm Kaylee Wells for Marketplace.

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1: This final note on the way out today, a quick aviation fuel addendum coming out of Gene Gabolas there. Saw this via the Associated Press. Data from the Bureau of Transportation Statistics about airlines and their jet fuel spending in May. $6.66 billion. That's up, and you probably don't need me to tell you this if you bought a plane ticket lately. Airlines jet fuel spending up 84% in May from a year ago. Our media production team includes Brian Allison, John Folkey, Montana Johnson, Drew Jostad, Gary O'Keefe, and Charlton Thorpe. Alex Simpson is the manager of media production. And I'm Kai Rizdahl. We will see you tomorrow, everybody. This is APM.
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3: We've all been sold this idea of the American dream, that it's not where and how we were born, but how hard we work that will determine our future. 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
3: It's a total disastrous mess for Democrats. But there is a silver lining that a lot of Democrats are seeing, which is that Graham Plattner, before this scandal, was looking like a wounded candidate.
4: I'm Michael Barbaro. That's coming up on The Daily from The New York Times.
5: Live from NPR News in Culver City, California, I'm Dwayne Brown. President Trump says the Iran ceasefire is over as the U.S. military unleashes another round of strikes tonight against Tehran. This follows attacks by Iran on commercial ships in the Strait of Hormuz yesterday. President Trump wrapped up his final day at the NATO summit in Turkey telling reporters he doesn't think this latest escalation will result in long-term military action.
6: But when they hit, we hit. You know, it's what they're, we use their language, we speak their language. No, I don't think so. I think anything that happens is going to be over very quickly. And we'll only make it safer, including for oil. Oil is going to be very free, very easy, and it's going to happen very fast.
5: Oil quickly jumped 5% today after Trump's remarks, moving back above $78 a barrel. The cost of the gas pump could also move higher again if the strait remains closed. Democratic leaders in Maine are accusing embattled Senate nominee Graham Plattner of trying to influence the process of finding his replacement for Maine Public. Kevin Miller reports.
7: Democratic Party leaders say they are developing a plan to select a new Senate nominee following the rape allegation against Plattner from a woman he formerly dated, an allegation that Plattner has denied. But Executive Director Devin Murphy Anderson says Plattner has to withdraw first and accuses his campaign of attempting to, quote, put their thumb on the scale of the selection process.
8: We have repeatedly reiterated to Graham Plattner's team that they have no role in determining our next Democratic nominee for the U.S. Senate, nor in determining what this process looks like.
7: The campaign responded that Plattner does not want to be involved, but does want to ensure the decision is made by voters and volunteers, not, quote, the political establishment. For NPR News, I'm Kevin Miller in Augusta.
5: This is NPR. A smelly seaweed is washing up on Florida's beaches, and as Reshma Kirpalani tells us, it's become an expensive nuisance for some coastal communities.
9: Of waves on Miami Beach is now competing with tractors clearing away piles of brown seaweed called sargassum. Researchers say the Gulf of Mexico saw record amounts of the seaweed this June. Ocean currents have carried sargassum to Florida's East Coast beaches. Miami-Dade County spends millions of dollars each year cleaning it up. Argentinian tourist Marco Pirobon says he may not return to Miami Beach because of the seaweed.
10: You can go to the sea right now because it's really ugly.
9: Researchers say sargassum will only grow in coming years and will head further north. For NPR News, I'm Reshma Kirpalani in Miami Beach.
5: The HBO Max Emergency Room series The Pitt led all nominees today as the Primetime Emmy nominations were announced here in Hollywood. The Pitt leads with 25 Emmy nods, followed by the HBO comedy series Hacks, with a record-breaking 24 nominations for its final season. The Pitt is also nominated in 4 of the 7 acting categories this year. The Emmy Awards will be held on September 14th here in Los Angeles. This is NPR News.
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13: From The New York Times, I'm Michael Barbaro. This is The Daily. version of Graham Plattner's campaign for U.S. Senate. The battle over who should replace him on the ballot and the identity crisis it has laid bare inside the Democratic Party. I spoke with two of my colleagues, national political correspondents Lisa Lair and Shane Goldmacher. It's Wednesday, July 8th.
4: Lisa and Shane, thank you for making time in the middle of a very big, very live story.
0: Thanks for having us.
3: Yeah, thank you.
4: We are talking to you around 4:30 p.m. on Tuesday, and I want to let listeners know exactly when we're talking because this is a story that's changing a lot hour by hour. But at this very moment, it pretty much appears that it's a question of when rather than if Graham Plattner ends his Democratic campaign for U.S. Senate in Maine, which is a race and a seat that could determine the overall control of the entire Senate this fall, which obviously has all kinds of implications, including the fate of President Trump's agenda for the rest of his second term. Do I have that when, not if calculation correct?
3: That seems exactly right at this point. There are basically no major Democratic individuals or groups that are still actively supporting Graham Plattner. There's been nobody who has spoken up for him since this allegation, and in fact, the people most supportive of him, probably most notably including Bernie Sanders, today came out and said, it's time for him to step aside.
4: Just catalog for me, Lisa, some of the people who have in the past day or so told Graham Plattner it's over.
0: We're talking about everybody from the Maine Democratic Party to the head of the state Senate in Maine to their gubernatorial nominee to Senator Chuck Schumer, who's the head of Democrats in the Senate, to Senator Kirsten Gillibrand, who controls the Senate campaign committee, to Zohran Mamdani, to Elizabeth Warren. So this was a sentiment that really went across a party that really doesn't agree on all that much when it comes to strategy or policy. But on this one issue, that Graham Plattner has to go, everyone seemed to agree.
3: And it wasn't just all the people, it was the money. The groups that control the money that has been reserved in ads in this race said no more money for Graham Plattner if he is still the nominee. And if there's no money, there's no competing against Susan Collins, who has tens of millions of dollars reserved already.
4: Okay, Lisa, let's talk about how the Plattner campaign reached this crisis point. And you know this story almost better than anyone because a few weeks back, you and Katie Glick came on the show to talk about the reporting you both did that in many ways started this all. You were looking into allegations about Plattner's treatment of women. You had spoken with several of his former girlfriends. That story has since evolved and gotten us, I think, to this moment.
0: Right. So we had spoken to six women who had previously been in relationships with Graham Plattner. Three of them described unsettling incidents that at times felt physically violent or menacing towards them. One of those women who we had spoken to, a woman named Jenny Rasico, who is a Democrat who lives in Maine. After we spoke to her, she came forward with much more explosive allegations.
4: Which were what?
0: Basically, in interviews both with Politico and then CNN, she said that Graham Plattner sexually assaulted her.
14: It was at the end of 2021.
0: She says that they were in a relationship for 2 years or so, on and off.
14: It was a night where him and I were texting back and forth, and he had taken something that I said as an invitation. And I said, no, don't come over. Like half an hour later, I heard a noise outside my door. And then he came in.
0: He came over uninvited, let himself into her house.
14: And I was laying on the couch. It was probably pretty late at night. And I was already ready for bed. I just wasn't in bed. And I looked at him and I remember this very specific look in his eyes and I could smell alcohol and I was like, this is different. He is heavily intoxicated.
0: And she said he started climbing on top of her and trying to be intimate with her.
14: And I remember just at first being like, hey, I'm not into this. Like, don't, I'm not in the mood. Like, don't.
0: She says that she told him to stop and said, no, no, but he kept going.
15: Is there any way that he thought this was consensual or no? Just because...
14: I don't believe that you can think that that scenario is consensual. I mean, when somebody in the middle of it says, don't touch me, like, that's obviously not consensual.
4: She claims he raped her.
0: She claims he raped her. And, you know, when she spoke to us earlier, she had described on the record what she called reckless and unsettling behavior by Graham Plattner. But she also spoke to us off the record, and we honored that agreement. She has since told Politico and later CNN that she didn't go public with the specific assault at the time because she didn't want to be known as a rape victim. But as she watched him continue to be in the race and she watched the reaction to our story, and she also connected with a woman who was involved with helping survivors of sexual assault tell their story, she decided she wanted to come forward and give this more detailed account.
4: Lisa, what has Graham Plattner said about this specific allegation?
0: Well, he released a video.
16: I wanted to directly address the troubling, serious, and false allegations against me.
0: And he denied that this sexual encounter was non-consensual.
16: Any accusation of non-consensual behavior is categorically false.
0: He didn't deny the encounter itself, just that it, basically that it was an assault. But he did also acknowledge the potential political implications of this.
16: Regardless of the inaccuracy of the reporting, but mindful of the political reality it will inflict, we are taking the time to reflect on the best path forward for the state that I love, the people that I love, the movement I belong to, and the goal of defeating Susan Collins.
0: And he said that he was taking a step back from his campaign to reflect, which then, of course, prompted the deluge of calls.
3: And you have to put in context all the other things that Graham Plattner has survived so far, which is the accusation that he knowingly had a Nazi tattoo, a tattoo he has since had covered up, all of the Reddit posts that came out that would, in normal circumstances, potentially sink a candidate.
4: We'll be right back.
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4: I'm Michael Barbaro. This is The Daily. The implosion of Graham Plattner's campaign for U.S. Senate. I spoke with two of my colleagues, national political correspondents Lisa Lair and Shane Goldmacher.
3: So both Lisa and I have done reporting that shows that he seems to be aware of the political reality around him, but the campaign's discussions are about shaping the field after his exit, making sure making sure that somebody who is aligned with his ideological movement becomes the nominee, that the Democratic Party doesn't pick an insider who is opposed to his view that was aligned with Bernie Sanders and the sort of left-wing ideology that he was pushing to have an expansive view of government to help the working class.
4: So despite being engulfed in this scandal, he wants to play a big role in picking his replacement. Is that right? And is that a reasonable request?
0: Well, he and his team believe they have leverage in this race. Their argument is that they were turning out thousands of Maine voters to these town hall meetings that was happening all over the state, that they really energized the base of the Democratic Party behind their bid, and that to win a general election, no matter who the Democratic nominee is, Democrats in Maine will need those people. Mm-hmm. But, you know, it's an open question over how much leverage he really has. Like, do Maine Democrats want to be taking advice from someone who left them in this position?
3: I mean, yeah, I don't think you can talk about this without describing the timing, which is the Democratic Party and Graham Plattner have 1 week to get him off the ballot because there's this hard deadline of July 13th for him to withdraw and be replaced on the ballot by a different Democrat. And it is a pretty audacious thing to say, I'm being accused of rape and I'm going to try to shape my successor in this race. But to the extent that he does have leverage, it's because of this deadline. Because until then, he's the nominee. And if he doesn't get out, he will remain the nominee.
4: Because he could, in theory, just sit there, not drop out, and make life very, very miserable for the Democratic Party. But let's just play with the idea that the party is going to maybe be in conversation with him and find some mutually agreeable way of picking his successor. What might that look like?
0: Look, one of his concerns that I think is shared more broadly across the Democratic Party is the specter of the Biden-Harris replacement. That is major scar tissue in the Democratic psyche among consultants, among elected officials, among voters. How that process played out has left a lingering sense of distrust in the party that's, you know, really pervaded into the race we're in now. And so I think there is a real awareness of wanting to have Maine voters and really Democratic voters across the country feel that his successor was chosen by some form of Democratic process.
4: Because when Biden yielded to Harris, there was no role for Democratic voters. It was kind of a smoky backroom situation.
0: It was kind of a smoky backroom situation. You know, people came out and they endorsed Harris very, very quickly, and she just sort of became the new nominee. And I think that just left a lot of concern and a lot of mistrust in the party. And it's part of the reason the party has struggled still to this day with, you know, negative views of their brand, which, you know, as our poll showed last month, could potentially hurt them in these midterm elections.
4: Right. Arguably, it's one of the reasons why someone like Graham Plattner did so well in this race to begin with. There's so much residual distrust of the Democratic establishment.
3: Yeah. Let's wonk out in Maine for like 1 minute, which is there were two races that national Democrats tried to intervene in Maine this year. One was Graham Plattner's race, where the party apparatus backed the two-term governor, Janet Mills, whose campaign got so little traction, she dropped out a month before the primary. There was a second race also, which is the key House seat in Maine, where again, National Democrats picked a favored candidate. They intervened, tried to support this person, and that candidate also lost an important Democratic primary. So the voters of Maine have shown they are unhappy with getting kinds of directions from national Democratic leaders. And Plattner and people around Plattner see him as a part of that movement. Even if he is gone, they want that somehow to live on. The challenge is, given who he is at this moment,
4: right,
3: is his presence in negotiating that helpful to finding another person? That's not at all clear.
0: And there's another challenge, too, that Graham Plattner, as we said, has to be out of the race by July 13th. Someone else needs to be the nominee by July 27th. There's not a lot of time, and it's totally unclear how you get from where we are now to where the party needs to end up at by the 27th of July.
4: That's not a lot of time.
0: Right. And let's keep in mind, we are less than 4 months away from Election Day. So this is a moment in any midterm race where literally every single day matters. So they're also sort of costing themselves political momentum, political opportunity in a way for every single day the party does not have a firm nominee in this crucial, crucial Senate race.
4: What are some of the ideas being kicked around for a process of picking Plattner's successor that would avoid a Biden-Harris kind of scenario so far?
3: Yeah, there are a bunch of things. Two that I've heard the most about. One is coming up with some kind of convention where you would select delegates and those delegates would then pick the nominee. Another is having a statewide caucus where everybody, actual people can go vote.
4: Like another primary.
3: Like basically another primary, but hosted by the state
4: party.
3: In the middle of the summer. As those discussions are happening, what we're seeing is the fissures inside the Democratic coalition ideologically just explode right now. The left is saying we have to have somebody like one of us, like Plattner, given their successes in these primaries. And the party establishment, the old guard, is looking at this like, guys, you got this and look what we ended up with. Can we not do that again? Maybe we don't want a, you know, working class, fresh face who's never held elected office, who we don't know about their past. Maybe we want an elected official who has a long record, who we're familiar with, who has proven that they can win the kind of votes you need to win an election. And the big arguments that are happening about, like, where should the Democratic Party go? They're happening really intensely in Maine right now.
4: Right.
0: Yeah, and our listeners can't see us, of course, but I was shaking my head a little bit when Shane was talking, just because I think it's important for people to understand things like caucuses and conventions. These are things that parties spend months, if not years, planning how they're going to execute in a way that is credible.
3: And they can still be a mess. We were in Iowa when there was a mess.
0: Still a mess. But it's a way that's effective, that ends up with an election result that everyone feels like they can trust. And now this Maine Democratic Party has to do this.
4: In two weeks. Yeah.
0: And
4: kind of an insane proposition.
0: It's an insane proposition, and they can't even really launch full bore into it because Plattner has not pulled himself off the ballot yet.
4: Shane, once we figure out how a replacement for Graham Plattner is theoretically chosen, and assuming he drops out, who are the people who might replace him? Who are raising their hands? Is there a front runner? Who might be the next Democratic nominee for Senate in Maine?
3: We definitely do not yet have a front runner. We definitely have a lot of people raising their hands or saying, I'm fielding phone calls. Sort of leading the field is three candidates who ran for governor in Maine this year, all of whom lost that primary. Troy Jackson, who had Bernie Sanders' endorsement in the primary. You have Nirav Shah, who is a Maine public health official who actually finished second in the primary. And then you have Shenna Bellows, who is the Secretary of State, all of whom could conceivably run. You have the Plattner world sort of thinking about other allies, like a state representative. Then you have the people who were in the Senate race who exited when it became clear it was Plattner versus Mills. A brewery owner named Dan Kleben, who had declared and then exited the race. Jordan Wood, who had run for Senate, then ran for House, lost the House race.
4: I'm just going to interrupt to say, because this is a lot of names to absorb, these do not seem like household names who would catch fire in a few weeks.
0: Well, there is one household name, Michael. Patrick Dempsey, McDreamy, the actor, the pride of Maine is on the list. You know, I'm not sure how serious that bit is at all, although he was tossed about in one of these polls that was sent out to Maine voters at one point. But I think that his inclusion really gives you a sense of where the state of things are.
4: Chaotic,
0: yes.
4: Okay. Is it possible the state's governor, Democrat Janet Mills, who was seen by the establishment as the logical person to have beaten Graham Plattner, she didn't, she might just suddenly become the nominee?
0: I mean, there's always a chance, but I think it's a pretty hard case to make, given that she exited the race because she said she couldn't raise enough money. She wasn't making any traction in the polls and didn't even make it to primary day.
3: She's come up in precisely zero of the phone calls that I've had with people about who is the likeliest to replace Plattner at this point.
4: Okay. Given the turmoil on the Democratic side of this race now and the reality that Susan Collins has been the United States Senator in Maine for a very long time, how should we think about both sides' odds in this race and how they have just changed in the last few days?
3: So right now, it's a total disastrous mess for Democrats. But there is a silver lining that a lot of Democrats are seeing, which is that Graham Plattner, before this scandal, was looking like a wounded candidate. The New York Times just did a series of polls in all of the key Senate battleground states that Democrats are trying to flip to take the majority. And Plattner scored worse than all the other Democrats on some of the most important questions of character, whether you are the right moral values to be a leader. And Susan Collins was among the highest scoring people. And so there are a lot of Democrats saying, hey, this might be messy now, but we have a chance for a fresh start in a state that Kamala Harris won in 2024, in a state that leans Democratic. You don't need a movement leader like Graham Plattner, somebody who has a particular charisma. You might just need
19: a generic
3: Joe
19: Democrat.
3: Schmo, generic Democrat, can beat Susan Collins. Now, that might be a little ambitious given how many races Susan Collins has won. She's beaten an awful lot of Democrats in the past, in good years for Democrats, in bad years for Democrats. But this does not look like a good year for the Republican Party. And the Democrats are excited about the possibility of starting over at this point.
0: And I think Democrats are looking for people who are willing to fight. And I think there's a pervasive sense among the party's base that Democrats haven't stood up in the past strong enough to Trump and haven't spoken out strong enough for their values. But the issue is finding people who meet their criteria of authenticity, of fighting, but also can be electable by a general electorate in battleground states. It's a challenge.
3: I think there's a push to find fighters of the political system, not just of Republicans, but saying everything that has kept you economically where you are needs to be overturned. I'm not just going to fight Donald Trump. I'm going to fight to overturn the oligarchs, as Bernie Sanders likes to say, or the Democratic Party, or the Democratic Party donors, or the corporate class, right? It's picking villains and fighting those villains and making it not just Trump.
19: Well, Shane, Lisa, thank you both very much. Appreciate it.
3: Thank you.
0: Thanks.
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24: This is WSKG. President Trump announced that the ceasefire with Iran is over. Yesterday, the U.S. launched retaliatory strikes and is threatening to hit the country again. The latest on the war with Iran on the next morning edition, tomorrow morning from 5 to 9 with your host, Millie Wilbur, here on WSKG. Tonight, expect partly cloudy skies with a slight chance of showers and lows in the mid-60s. Then tomorrow, partly sunny, slight chance of showers and thunderstorms in the afternoon with highs in the upper 80s.
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8: Of all forms of cancer, pancreatic cancer is among the most deadly.
9: About 90% of patients who develop pancreatic cancer die from the cancer that they develop. And that's quite uncommon across major cancer types.
8: But now there could be precious new hope, a revolutionary treatment.
10: I have much, much less pain than I had 4 months ago when I was diagnosed.
8: The new drug has been shown to double survival times for pancreatic cancer patients. It's the first effective, targeted therapy against the disease, which is the third leading cause of cancer deaths in the United States. There's so much hope and anticipation that the FDA may put it on the fast track for approval. I'm Meghna Chakrabarty. Today on Point, good news on fighting a devastating disease. Stay with us.
13: Live from NPR News in Washington, I'm Ryland Barton. The U.S. has launched a new round of strikes on Iran just hours after President Trump said the ceasefire was over. This comes after Iran attacked several vessels in the Strait of Hormuz, bringing ship traffic to a near stop. NPR's Jackie Northam reports.
27: In a statement, U.S. Central Command says this latest round of strikes is to curb Iran's ability to threaten vessels in the Strait of Hormuz. Iranian media say there were explosions in the port city of Bandar Abbas and other areas. The tit-for-tat exchanges could signal the end of the fragile truce between the U.S. and Iran. The U.S. offered a number of incentives to Iran in the temporary peace agreement to keep the Strait of Hormuz open and oil prices low, particularly important for Trump as the midterms draw close. At a NATO summit in Ankara, Turkey, President Trump expressed outrage at Iran's attack on vessels, saying it had reneged on the deal. But he said he didn't think the war would start again. Jackie Northam, NPR News.
13: A Wisconsin judge who was convicted of obstructing immigration agents has been ordered to pay a $5,000 fine in a case that became a flashpoint in President Trump's immigration agenda. Mayon Silver from member station WUWM reports.
28: In April 2025, ICE agents came to arrest an undocumented immigrant in Milwaukee County Judge Hannah Dugan's courtroom. She let him out a private door into a restricted hallway. In December, she was found guilty of the felony charge of impeding a proceeding. Prosecutors had recommended 15 to 21 months in prison. Dugan's lawyers asked for time served, noting that Dugan has decades of public service and has had to step down as a judge. Here's Dugan's attorney, Jason Luzak, after the sentencing.
29: The collateral consequences to her were great, and we appreciate that the judge took that into consideration whenever he sentenced her to a fine only in this case.
28: Dugan's attorney said they will appeal the conviction. For NPR News, I'm Ayan Silver in Milwaukee.
13: Worldwide cancer rates are projected to double by 2050, according to a new report from the World Health Organization, as NPR's Jonathan Lambert reports.
30: About 20 million people get diagnosed with cancer each year, and 10 million die from the disease. But that burden, both in terms of cases and deaths, is disproportionately spread across the globe. For example, in Europe, roughly 1 in 4 people are expected to develop cancer, but only 1 in 12 will die from it. People in sub-Saharan Africa have about half the risk of developing cancer, but 1 in 12 are still expected to die from the disease. That inequality stems from disparities in access to early detection and treatment, the report says. WHO calls for strengthened cancer coverage and national health plans and more efforts to ensure equitable access to the latest cancer care. Jonathan Lambert, NPR News.
13: Oil prices rose and stock markets dropped today. It's NPR. Healthcare workers at the epicenter of Congo's Ebola outbreak are walking off their jobs to protest delays in their payments. The strike threatens efforts to slow the outbreak that officials say continues to spread faster than the response. The latest data shows the outbreak has more than 1,700 recorded cases, including 580 deaths. A federal appeals court has denied President Trump's request to stop the removal of his name from the Kennedy Center. NPR's Anastasia Tsiolkas reports.
1: A federal appeals court on the D.C. Circuit has denied all of Trump's arguments, which sought to halt the removal of his name from the Washington Arts Complex. The signage on the building has been covered with tarp and scaffolding since June 13th, and the center's executive director told the court last month that Trump's name had been removed. Now, the appeals court has ruled that Trump failed to prove his claim that the center and its future fundraising would be, quote, irreparably injured if his name were taken off its signage and digital materials. The presiding judge, Christopher R. Cooper, has ordered that the center provide him with a status report on the center's operation and programming before the end of this month. Anastasia Tsiolkas, NPR News.
13: The last woman executed in Britain, Ruth Ellis, has been posthumously pardoned. The 28-year-old single mother was hanged in 1955 for killing her abusive lover. The pardon acknowledges the injustice of her execution and replaces the death penalty with life imprisonment. Her case highlighted the lack of a diminished responsibility defense for abuse victims, leading to a change in British law. This is NPR News from Washington.
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4: This is On Point. I'm Meghna Chakrabarty, and today I'm going to start by asking you to imagine the last great performance you saw, like the championship game of your town's high school football team, or maybe the last time you saw your absolutely favorite band. So think about the applause when that performance ended. Okay, so you got that in your mind. Now, let's take this one step further. Think about the rapturous applause after something iconic, like when the Knicks won Game 5 of the NBA Finals. Okay, you got that in your mind. Well, now, imagine that same intense vibe, but at a place not usually given to wild applause. A medical conference.
11: The primary endpoint of the RASolute 302 study evaluating overall survival in the RAS G12 population demonstrated a statistically significant improvement in overall survival.
4: Well, the man you just heard trying to finish his sentence is Dr. Brian Wolpin, and he joins us now. Dr. Wolpin, first of all, welcome. And what exactly was going on there that led people to interrupt you in the middle of your first sentence?
12: Well, thank you for the invitation. Well, I think that pancreatic cancer has historically been very difficult to treat, and we've been working really hard as a field in medicine and in science to improve that. We've had a lot of failures along the way. And I think these data were so overwhelmingly positive for patients that I think it may have led to that reaction, which is somewhat relief and excitement and sort of seeing the future, you know, finally here.
4: Yeah. Okay. So this was an announcement you made about a drug trial on pancreatic cancer. As you just said, we're going to talk about that in a second, because I'm very delighted to spend an hour today talking about some very, very good news, and we'll do it in detail. But Dr. Wolpin, let me just ask you, though, how did it I mean, this isn't something that usually happens, like rapturous applause from an audience so early in a talk in a medical conference. Like, for you as a doctor, as a researcher, how did that feel?
12: Yeah, it was really quite overwhelming. Not something I expected. As you said, that's not normal procedure at a medical conference when you present data. And again, I think we've all been working so hard for so long to get to this point where we can make advancements for our patients. It really took a lot just to stay focused because I still had about 2/3 of my talk to give after. So I had to really kind of keep the focus.
4: Good. Well, we are hungry. I mean, not just the medical field, but the world is hungry for good news now, and especially in something as devastating as pancreatic cancer. So let me give you your full and proper introduction. This is Dr. Brian Wolpin. He's the director of the Gastrointestinal Cancer Center at the Dana-Farber Cancer Institute in Boston and lead investigator of research that led to the development of a new drug called Diraxonrasib. Did I say that correctly, doctor?
12: Yes, well done.
4: Okay, Diraxonrasib. Folks, pay close attention to that because you're probably going to hear a lot more about it, not just this hour, but in the near future. So tell me a little bit about, first of all, let's talk about pancreatic cancer itself. It is, if not the most fatal, one of the most fatal forms of cancer a person can get, what, more than 90% fatality rate in terms of people dying from that cancer after diagnosis. Why is that? Why is it such a terrible disease?
12: Yeah, there's really a number of reasons. I think if you could sort of sit back and think, well, what are the things that would make a cancer very lethal, pancreatic cancer really checks all the boxes for those things. A few examples of those would be there are not a lot of early warning signs that tell people something's wrong. We don't currently have a screening test. There's no mammogram equivalent like we have for breast cancer or a colonoscopy like you do for colon cancer. So there's no screening test. And then it's a very aggressive cancer. So it grows very quickly and spreads very early. And then I think the issue has been the therapies we've had, including a host of advancements that we've seen in other cancer types, so treatments that work for other cancers, have not been successes in pancreatic cancer. So we also have had just a pretty limited arsenal of therapies. So when you add all of those things together, you end up with just a very difficult and lethal kind of cancer.
4: Tell me a little bit more. Are there reasons why a cancer of the pancreas makes it more lethal in terms of, I guess what I'm trying to ask is the organ itself, is there anything special about the organ that might make it more susceptible to lethal forms of cancer or no?
12: Yeah, I think that's a great question. I think there are. I mean, I think there are some practical things, which is because it's very deep in your abdomen, it's not something that a symptom early on would be seen from. So often patients can't say, oh, I have something wrong and I better go see my doctor, because the pancreas is very deep in your abdomen towards your back. It's not something you can feel. So it's not something you can easily, you know, tell your doctor something is wrong early on. And then again, you know, you can do mammograms, you can do colonoscopies, because those organs are visible with these different approaches, whether it's x-rays or endoscopies. The pancreas is not. It's not easy to visualize, again, because of its location. And then I think a third piece is it's an organ that hates to get damaged. So if you cause any little damage to your pancreas, it causes this very vigorous inflammation and inflammatory response that sort of walls things off and prevents your body from sort of dealing with that. And that may play a part in why the cancer is so aggressive and also is able to wall itself off from the normal body and prevent your immune system from attacking it, prevent your body from sort of trying to eliminate the cancer. So I think there are some unique characteristics of the pancreas that make it more lethal along these lines.
4: Oh, okay, that's really interesting. So maybe is that walling off also one of the reasons why? I understand there's no screening test for it. You mentioned that it's hard to image the pancreas or do you use imaging to detect cancer? Is there any blood screening?
12: Yeah, so there have been attempts to do that, and there's a lot of research now into trying to find blood-based tests for screening. There currently are no approved tests for screening that use blood tests for that purpose. It has been hard to develop blood tests as a screening test in pancreas cancer, but I do think the next several years we'll see more advancements in that area because there is a lot of work. But right now in the clinic, you really can't go to your physician and say, I would like a blood test for testing for pancreatic cancer. There are no approved tests like that currently.
4: Okay. So no approved tests, difficult to image medically. And that walling off is really interesting to me. Does that also, is that, so for other forms of cancer, there are various avenues of treatment. There's surgery, there's of course chemo, radiation, you know, some experimental therapies as well. Does the pancreas react well, or pancreatic cancers, are they able to be successfully removed via surgery?
12: Mm-hmm. So we do remove early pancreatic cancers by surgery. The problem is, among a number actually, but one of the problems is that very few patients present when the cancer is small enough and localized mm-hmm. to the pancreas to be able to be removed by surgery. That's really, if you look across studies, about 15 to 20% of patients. And that again gets back to what we were talking about before, which is the cancer tends to grow quickly and spread quickly. So most of the time, by the time it's diagnosed, it's not amenable to surgery anymore because it's progressed, you know, too far to allow surgery. Even when we do surgery, and we do that, it is important in patients that have localized pancreatic cancer, there is a higher rate of recurrence of pancreatic cancer after surgery than most other cancer types. Again, because it tends to spread on the early side.
4: I see. And how high is that rate of recurrence?
12: So it depends on the stage at which you present, but still among the patients who have surgery, still the majority of the cancer will return.
4: Okay. The majority. Wow. And so is the same true? I mean, I guess the same must be true about chemo since the overall fatality rate is so high. I mean, are the tumors in the pancreas somehow like extra resistant to chemotherapy?
12: Yes, I think, you know, there are chemotherapies that work, and that has really been the mainstay of treatment for patients with pancreatic cancer for now quite a number of years. But the problem is they don't work as well as they do in other cancer types, and they don't work for as long. Pancreatic cancer seems very adaptable. It will, you know, maybe respond initially to a treatment, but it will figure out a way to get around that and regrow again. So chemotherapy is important. It has been an important avenue for treatment, and it does for people even with localized pancreatic cancer who get surgery. All those patients also get chemotherapy because it does improve your rate of cure. But the problem is it doesn't work nearly as well as we would like. It does have quite a bit of side effects. We have to give quite aggressive chemo in order to treat pancreatic cancer.
4: Yeah, so it sounds like there's this whole host of things that make it a particularly devastating disease, right? You talked about late diagnosis because it's difficult to diagnose early, the limitations of chemo and surgery. Also, I understand it's very likely to metastasize. You've been treating patients with pancreatic cancer for some time now, Dr. Wolpin. I mean, just what has that been like to you know, work with people who you know may not make it.
12: Mm-hmm. Yeah, so I've been at Dana-Farber for over 20 years, and pancreatic cancer has been my focus during my time there. I would say taking care of patients is both what brings me the most joy and the most sadness at the same time. The people you meet are incredible, and they're so resilient and just exceptional in how they approach such a difficult disease. But I have often felt handcuffed where I would like to be able to give more effective therapies. I would like to find new therapies, and not for lack of trying, but we've had a very difficult time finding therapies that are effective against pancreatic cancer. And I think that's really where the field has invested so much effort over now decades in order to be able to treat patients more effectively. And that's really what we all want to see.
4: Well, you're listening to Dr. Brian Wolpin, and today we're talking to him because, as he said, there have been decades of research into better therapies for pancreatic cancer, and recently he and his team announced that they may have made a major breakthrough on exactly this disease. And he's at the Dana-Farber Cancer Institute in Boston, Massachusetts, and we'll have much more in just a moment. This is On Point.
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4: You're back with On Point. I'm Meghna Chakrabarty, and today I'm delighted that we're actually talking about some very good news. And Dr. Brian Wolpin is with us. He's at the Dana-Farber Cancer Institute in Boston, Massachusetts. And we're talking about the development of a new therapy that could potentially significantly reduce the mortality rate of one of the most deadly forms of cancer, pancreatic cancer. It's got about a 90% fatality rate for people who receive a pancreatic cancer diagnosis. And I want to touch upon the human element of this for a little bit, because with a disease that has such a high rate of death, it not only, of course, devastates the patients who receive the diagnosis, but it does the same to every loved one around them, family and friends.
16: I made a comment one night, Darren, Johnny Lang is coming to Grand Rapids. Oh my gosh. And a couple weeks later, he told me one night after dinner, you better get a couple of days off because I have tickets to see Johnny Lang.
4: Well, this is Lori Griffin Spicer. She's from Michigan. And back in 2009, she was still Lori Griffin when she started dating Darren Spicer, a colleague from work. And they bonded strongly over their love of music. On Christmas morning, 2016, Darren proposed to Lori, and in 2017, they were married in her son's backyard. And for thereafter, Lori and Darren were inseparable.
16: Because he knows I'm a Great Lakes person, a lighthouse person, he always would take me to the lighthouses around the Thumb of Michigan. And he was the hunter, the fisher. He wasn't a real beach person. But he took me to those places because he knew that's what I was interested in. Now, how could you not love a man who did that? He was my Prince Charming.
4: But in August of 2019, just 2 years after they got married, Darren fell inexplicably ill.
16: He said he had a pain in his abdomen. And I said, well, you better check it out. That's all during COVID. So we're going to the hospital or the doctor's offices for all these tests. I parked in the Jeep in the parking lot texting in late September 2020. We get the diagnosis of stage 4 pancreatic and liver cancer. We got in the car or the Jeep in the parking lot of the oncologist office and he said, well, fudge. And I said, yup.
8: They went home and began reading everything they could about the chemotherapy treatment Darren's oncologist had recommended.
16: 2 days later, he said, I don't want you to be mad at me, but I've decided not to do chemo because I'm already stage four. It's spreading. And why go through all of this grief and, you know, hurt and pain just to maybe have a couple more months? And I said, Darren Daniel, why in the world would you think I would be mad at you? I seem to remember 3 years ago saying to you, in sickness and in health, we are

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1: And with me in 2011, we got married in 2017. He was diagnosed with stage 4 pancreatic and liver cancer in September 2020. He died in the arms of my sister and me on Christmas Day 2020 in our home. You know, if there is a better treatment for people, I'm all for it. Oh, my word. My husband was only 52 when he died. 52. That's just too young.
2: Lori Spicer lives in Michigan. And Lori later began writing what she calls Dear Darren letters on social media about her grief and loss and about the joyful time she had with Darren. Dr. Wolpin, we wanted to play that because, of course, ultimately at the end of the day, we're talking about human beings, right? And the lives lost and the people that that loss touches. I'm particularly struck by what Lori said, that Darren was only 52. Is that typical of pancreatic cancer sufferers, that it tends to, does it tend to strike people kind of in the middle of their life or the peaks of their lives?
3: Yeah, thank you. And thanks to Lori for sharing her story. So that's not, I would say, the most typical. The average age of patients generally is more in the 70 years of age range. But we are seeing an increase in the number of younger patients being diagnosed with pancreatic cancer. And so now it is not uncommon. I do see patients in their 50s and even 40s in my clinic who do have pancreatic cancer, although fortunately still not really the norm.
2: Okay. Understood. Well, we don't want to see any downward trend in the age of cancer sufferers at all. So let's get back to this good news that we're, the reason why we're doing this show. The new drug, it targets or deals with a specific gene. Can you tell me about that gene and what makes it so important?
3: Yes, that's exactly right. So we have known now for quite a number of years that pancreatic cancers are driven by a mutation in a specific gene, what's often called the KRAS oncogene, and that in fact almost 95% of pancreatic cancers have a mutation in this gene. It's not always the same mutation, meaning it can be a different spot in the gene or a slightly different change within the gene, but it's almost universal that that gene is mutated, and that really came from decades of work, biology and science in the lab, to understand that gene and identify that gene and then understand its importance to pancreatic cancer. And I think the reason we're talking today, as you mentioned, is that some of the new medicines that are coming to clinic, including daraxonrasib, are really targeted to block the signaling that comes from that gene, which is something we've wanted to do for decades. We have known in the lab that that's a very good thing to be able to do as a treatment, but we've been unable to do that in people with a drug that you could administer. And that's really what is so new about this new medicine.
2: Okay, so tell me more. When you said block the signaling, what exactly is the drug doing with the KRAS gene? How does it work?
3: Yeah, so it's a really interesting mechanism. I think there are really some exceptional chemists who have worked through this to understand how to design new chemical matter that can block signaling. So what this drug does is the drug enters the cancer cell. It actually binds not to KRAS first. It actually binds to a separate protein in the cell first, one that actually has nothing to do with pancreatic cancer in particular. But it causes this complex to form between the drug and this second protein, and it creates a new surface on this second protein and essentially glues it to RAS, to KRAS. And sometimes this class of medicines, which there aren't that many medicines like this, but sometimes medicines like this are called molecular glues because they take the drug itself cannot block KRAS, but when it glues another protein to KRAS, it then prevents all the interactions that KRAS needs to do to turn on the cell and cause the cell

0: to grow. And that's the mechanism within the cancer cell of how it's attaching itself to KRAS and blocking the signals that emanate from it.
1: Okay, this is really interesting. Dr. Wolpin, forgive me, but I'm trying to visualize. I'm a visual learner. Funny, I'm in radio, but I am a visual learner. So I'm imagining a strand of DNA. And what makes a cancer cell terrible is like its uncontrolled growth, right? So the drug directs, and I'm going to say this wrong, but anyway, the drug goes to a different part of the DNA cell, and it creates what, like another protein or something that then goes to the KRAS gene and just basically like blocks it up and stops it from working entirely. It's a chemical, but almost even a physical process.
0: Yes. So I would say the DNA is what encodes the RNA that then becomes the protein. The thing that's doing the work is the protein. So the mutation in KRAS that we see traps the KRAS protein in the on state. It turns out KRAS is like a switch. It goes from on and off. When it's on, it tells the cell to grow. In normal cells, we use KRAS in normal cells too, but it turns on only transiently. It turns on very briefly. Your cell needs to divide, then it turns itself off. The mutations that are in the cancer, right, that are in pancreatic cancer, cause KRAS to be trapped in the on state. The switch is always on. So it's always signaling to the cell to grow. What we have not been able to do is block that on switch, which is what we need to do. We need to tell it stop sending signals to grow. And the drug is gluing this other protein to KRAS to basically say, okay, you're on, but we're not going to let you do any work to tell the cell to grow. And that's what it's doing.
1: Okay. And so then this differs. This is a really elementary question, but this differs from chemotherapy. How?
0: Yeah, I can tell you sort of how I think about it, which is that chemotherapy tries to kill cells that are dividing. So the consequence of the mutations in pancreatic cancer is to tell the cells, keep dividing, keep dividing. The chemotherapy tries to kill those cells that are dividing, but it's not really getting to the root cause of why are the cells dividing in the first place, right? Why are these cells, when they should be sitting there not doing anything, keep dividing and spreading? The reason they're doing that is because KRAS is telling them to do that. So this drug is trying to go to the source, right? Block the cause of this by blocking what KRAS is doing. And therefore, you might theoretically expect it could work better and more specifically than chemotherapy, which is sort of dealing with the consequence rather than the root cause.
1: I understand. So that's why I've been seeing daraxonrasib talked about as the first effective targeted therapy for pancreatic cancer, right?
0: Yes. And there are a few other targeted therapies for pancreatic cancer that we use. The problem is they're very small little percentages of the population, meaning that it may be 1% of patients with pancreatic cancer have a particular mutation, and therefore a targeted therapy trying to target that mutation can be effective. But it has not been widespread. Most patients have not been eligible for those therapies because their cancers don't carry those rare mutations. The difference here is that KRAS is mutated in almost 95% of patients' tumors. So it's really relevant to essentially everyone. But you're right, it is a targeted therapy in that it is specifically going after that KRAS gene at the root, at the source of what sort of initiated the cancer to grow and what maintains its growth. So as you said, a targeted therapy.
1: Okay. By the way, Dr. Wolpin, I want to say I really appreciate how you've said multiple times that, this recent work that you and your team have done is the result of decades, right, of other research, attempts and failures and incremental steps forward in understanding the mechanism of pancreatic cancer. I think it's quite important to note that because that is the process of science, that so much happens over so many years that doesn't get the headlines. I actually wonder if you could talk about that a little bit more, about sort of the long, slow, but, inevitable forward progress of research on this disease and why it matters that we recognize that.
0: Yeah, sure. Thank you. Yeah, I'm obviously honored to be on your show, but as you said, this has been decades of work from so many people to get to this point. You know, I think you can track back KRAS and understanding of how that drives cancer all the way back to the 60s and 70s and even a little bit before that, where we first started to notice that viruses can actually lead cells to proliferate when they shouldn't. So you can get an infection, a viral infection, and that can make cells grow when they shouldn't. Over time, a number of years, we were able to, in the general sense, not me specifically, me as a field, we're able to understand there are particular genes that the viruses were co-opting to allow them to make the cells grow. And it turns out one of the first ones that were identified were KRAS and these RAS genes. From there, we had to understand, well, those genes are actually present in cancer, right? Because are they present in human cancer? Do they even matter? We didn't know at the time. It turns out they were. And then to understand that those genes are not only present, but they have mutations in them, meaning something is wrong with those genes in cancer. And then to understand, well, what does that do, right? What does the mutation cause the protein, the KRAS protein, to do that's abnormal? That was another, honestly, 20 years of work, truly deciphering what it does. And then really what has happened over the past 10 to 15 years is really some incredible chemistry where chemists have started to figure out how do you use drugs to block that signaling, which has actually been quite hard and difficult to do. But that's really been the more recent advance in this. But you, as you said, can really track this back 40, 50 years of incremental work that started actually not at all really related to pancreatic cancer, but over time has become increasingly relevant, and then a real deep understanding of the biology and now ultimately the chemistry to help us try to treat patients.
1: Dr. Wolpin, I cannot resist asking, do you think that this decades-long progress towards the point that we're at with Dirac and RACIB would have been possible without funding from the federal government for this research?
0: No, I don't think that would be possible. I think this really is a collaborative effort. The federal government has been integral, right, to a lot of the discoveries that have been made with funding. And then there is a lot of collaboration from foundations and, you know, commercial entities. But it takes the whole ecosystem and community to make this work. And I think the federal government and scientific support is really critical to that.
1: Okay. So, Dr. Wolpin, when we come back, I want to hear in detail the results of what happened when you and your team offered Dirac and RACIB as a trial to actual pancreatic cancer sufferers. And this is the good news, finally, that we're going to get to in just a moment. This is On Point.

0: inquisitive,
1: enterprising,
2: tenacious,
1: intrepid.
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4: On the next Fresh Air, President Trump is pushing Congress to pass a law that would require showing a passport or birth certificate to register to vote and create strict ID requirements to vote. The rules of the midterms are being rewritten, from redistricting to campaign money. We talk with Ari Berman, who's covered voting rights for years at Mother Jones. Join us.
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9: You're back with On Point. I'm Meghna Chakrabarty. And today we're spending the hour talking about some very, very good news. And it's a major breakthrough in the treatment of pancreatic cancer, one of the most fatal forms of cancer that a person can be diagnosed with. And I'm joined today by Dr. Brian Wolpin. He's director of the Gastrointestinal Cancer Center at the Dana-Farber Cancer Institute in Boston. And he's lead investigator in the research that led to the development of this new drug that we're talking about called daraxonrasib. And Dr. Wolpin, if I may, I just want to turn to someone who was treated with daraxonrasib. He's former Nebraska Senator Ben Sasse. Now, many On Point listeners might recall that Senator Sasse was diagnosed with pancreatic cancer just last year. And he was actually placed on this drug, and he spoke to 60 Minutes for a segment that aired in April of this year.
10: I started being symptomatic the last couple weeks of October. I wasn't diagnosed until mid-December. We had trouble figuring out what was going on because I was training for some sprint triathlons and I was doing some stupid stuff in my training. And so I thought I'd pulled a bunch of muscles in my abdomen. I was in really bad pain for a number of weeks. I'm now on a lot of morphine, and I've also got the benefit of this drug, which is, you know, scare quotes, but miraculously reduced my tumor volume enough that I have a lot less tumor pressure on my spine.
9: And he also told 60 Minutes that his symptoms overall were reduced.
10: I have much, much less pain than I had 4 months ago when I was diagnosed, and I have a massive 76% reduction in tumor volume over the last 4 months. So maybe I'm going to crank and live a year instead of a handful of months, and I feel incredibly blessed.
9: So that's former Senator Ben Sasse. He spoke with 60 Minutes a little earlier this year. Okay, Dr. Wolpin, so let's talk about the remarkable results, the actual good news here. First of all, in Senator Sasse, at least, talking about a 76% reduction in tumor volume after being on daraxonrasib. I mean, did you expect reductions to be that large?
11: Yeah, I think when we first began testing the drug in patients, we really didn't know what we would see. Again, in the laboratory, blocking KRAS really can shrink tumors well. So we obviously were hopeful that we would see something similar in patients. But when you start, you don't know. And we're always very grateful for patients taking the leap of faith with us that we're trying something new. And we have had patients similarly who've had substantial reductions in their tumor.
9: It seems really big. I mean, you're speaking in, I will say I'm grateful for your sort of cautious and professional tones, but I'm going to play the role of the listener here and be like, wow, 76%. I mean, does that doesn't necessarily qualify as remission though, does it?
11: Well, I think when the cancer has spread to other places, so the drug has been tested thus far, mostly in patients who have metastatic pancreatic cancer. We don't usually use the word remission, but we do measure, as was discussed, the amount of tumor that's there. And we have really seen substantial reductions in the amount of tumor. When I say there, that means like on a CT scan or an MRI, we do literal measurements of lesion sizes on the scans and we follow them over time. And that teaches us how much reduction we see.
9: Okay. So does that reduction, did that reduction then translate into an increase in longevity?
11: Yes, it did. So, you know, the first trial that we did, sometimes that's called a first-in-human study, meaning we'd never given the medicine to people before. We saw some reductions like what was described, which you're right, trying to stay, you know, sort of professional with this, it was exceptional to see and have not seen things like that before. This was really unusual to see. And because we saw that in the initial study, the phase one study, we then did a large study, a phase three clinical trial. That was what was presented at the meeting you described at the beginning of the show. And that study showed that if you received daraxonrasib compared to if you received chemotherapy, that patients lived substantially longer if they received daraxonrasib compared to chemotherapy. Again, these were patients who had metastatic pancreatic cancer, and they must have received one prior chemotherapy first, because that was considered, it is still considered the standard.
9: Okay, metastatic meaning it's not currently growing?
11: Metastatic meaning it has spread to other organs outside the pancreas.
9: Okay. Thank you for that correction. All right. So they had to have received one round of chemo at least and had metastatic pancreatic cancer that has spread. All right. So, and even with those two qualifications in mind, you saw these dramatic reductions in tumor size and that increase in longevity. But like how much? How much longer were patients living?
11: Yeah. So as you said, often the way that this is described in order to make comparisons like that is the median length of time that a set of patients survive. It does mean that that's not what everyone does, right? There's a big range of how long people live with cancer, but the median gives you a sense of the middle point. And so in this randomized trial, half of the patients got chemotherapy, which is the standard. That was what we do in normal practice. And half of patients got what was considered the experimental therapy. That's the daraxonrasib. The average lifespan, so the length of time someone lived from the time they started on treatment to the time that they unfortunately pass away, is around 6 months for chemotherapy and was around 13 months if you received daraxonrasib. So about double what we see with chemotherapy.
9: Wow. Okay. And then there's something else that Senator Sasse mentioned, and that is he had this dramatic reduction in pain. I mean, I'm presuming the pain's directly caused by the tumors and where the pancreas is located, and it's a significant part of the suffering of pancreatic cancer patients. Can you talk about the importance of that reduction in pain? And especially as you've seen, you were talking about how survival time basically doubled.
11: Yeah, I think that's a great question and a really important point, which is that pancreatic cancer causes a lot of symptoms. It makes people feel very sick, and pain is a big part of that. There's also a lot of weight loss and loss of appetite and fatigue. So this constellation of symptoms, as you said, is actually caused by the cancer itself. And so the clinical trial, that trial showed that if you compared the people who received daraxonrasib to the people who received chemotherapy, there were substantial improvements in people's quality of life, which is sort of a global measure of all of these things, but also in pain, that it really helped people with their pain just from treating the cancer alone. And I have personally had patients where we've been able to take away their pain medicines entirely, right? Because as was said, often we use pain medicines like morphine if people are having a lot of pain, but if if you can treat the cancer more effectively, if you can shrink the cancers, then their pain, the patient's pain, will reduce and sometimes go away completely. And that allows you to lower the dose or even stop their pain medicines. So I think living longer is very important, obviously, but living better is equally as important, right? Living in a more productive way where people are not as symptomatic was also a really important finding from the trial.
9: Yeah, really, really. Just, this is so exciting. And by the way, we got a lot of response from listeners who have experience with pancreatic cancer, and I want to play another one of them. We're going to turn now to Diane Borison. She is in San Jose, California, and she's actually, you know, one of the lucky few who have managed to survive her diagnosis with pancreatic cancer for an extended period.
0: I am a 20-year survivor of pancreatic cancer, and I am so excited about the new drug that's gotten approval, daraxonrasib. It is going to lead the way for other drugs as well as this one, which is going to make a huge difference in this treatment of this horrible disease. Shout out to all the survivors and their families been affected by this disease over the years, and the volunteers across this country who every year go and put together a purple stride in their community, raising millions of dollars for this research and for patient services that are so desperately needed. And also a mention to those who have volunteered for clinical trials over the years, even those who knew that the clinical trial might not save their life, they participated willingly to make it easier, better, and more productive for those to follow.
9: So that's Diane Borison, and she listens to On Point in San Jose, California. Dr. Wolpin, thinking back to Senator Sasse talking about the reduction in his tumor, when he gave those interviews, also a lot of people were wondering about what had happened to his face, right? Because it looked like he had a lot of very dark red lesions on his face. Can you talk about some of the side effects that people reported or had when they were on the daraxonrasib trial?
11: Sure, absolutely. And thank you to Diane. Lots of important points that she mentioned. So in terms of side effects, this is not chemotherapy, so the side effects are different than what we generally see with chemotherapy. And the main one we see that's most common is rash. And that rash can be on the face, it can be on the chest and the back. I would say over time, we are learning more and more how to manage it. In about 10 to 15% of patients, it can be pretty substantial. It can be a really sizable rash to the point that sometimes we have to hold the medicine for a week or two to let the rash settle down, or we need sometimes to reduce the dose of the medicine to make it more tolerable with less rash. I'm pretty confident over time that as we learn more, we will find additional ways to treat the rash more effectively. And I can say at Dana-Farber, we've now been treating patients with this medicine for quite a while from the original trials. We're already treating the rash quite differently than we did at the beginning. So my hope is that we'll continue to get better at that to make this rash less prominent for patients.
9: Okay, so you had a phase three clinical trial where these really remarkable results came out. Are there more trials going on right now? I mean, what I'm asking is, what are the steps between now and when the FDA might approve daraxonrasib for much broader use? Because I've been reading that the drug might be put on the approval fast track.
11: Yeah, I think there's a couple parts to what you just asked about. One is sort of next steps with development of the drug, which I'm really happy to talk about. There's so much going on now, but also in terms of approvals for daraxonrasib to get to patients today. I think the latter part, the today part, there is now an expanded access program that the FDA has given permission to Revolution Medicines, who makes daraxonrasib, to initiate. That's a U.S.-based program, and some medicine is now being distributed just now within the past couple weeks to patients. It is not FDA approved yet. This is still considered a research protocol, but it is an expanded access program to allow people to get access before FDA approval. It is eligible to be opened at any cancer center or cancer treatment location in the United States. So it is broadly available in the U.S. at least, as long as patients meet a set of criteria. And again, we talked about metastatic pancreatic cancer that has spread. Patients must have received a prior treatment with chemotherapy before they get access to daraxonrasib. It's basically mirroring the way the trial was done.
9: Okay.
11: FDA approval, we obviously hope will come. That will depend upon timing of review from the FDA of the data. And then ultimately, if FDA approval is granted, that would provide more broad access in the United States. Just to say, the trial that was done and reported, it was a global trial. It was not only in the U.S., it was also in Europe and in Asia. So I think the regulatory agencies in those other places are also working on potential approvals in other locations.
9: Okay, so we're going to talk about the other things that are happening right now, you said, which is very exciting, but I want to give voice to one more listener, especially since you said that just in the past few weeks, more cancer centers around the United States have been given expanded access to daraxonrasib. So let's listen quickly to George Gonzalez. He's in Michigan. And George told us that his family carries the BRCA2 gene, which significantly increases the likelihood of having certain types of cancers. And George's sister currently is receiving treatment for stage 4 pancreatic cancer. And when he heard about daraxonrasib, he said new treatments are offering hope for her and for George himself.
2: At 72, I have this great fear of pancreatic cancer because of this genetic issue that I have, and I'm more susceptible to it. So hearing that there's new medication that can not only get it earlier, but then also be able to treat it when they do find it, it's life-changing. It removes from me a stress that, it's a life and death stress. No matter how fit I am, how well I eat, how much I work out, I always still have that fear of pancreatic cancer in the back of my mind. But that fear is not as bad as it's been in the past because of this new drug and the possibility that should I get struck by that, there's going to be a treatment.
9: That's George Gonzalez in Michigan. And I wanted to play that, Dr. Wolpin, because people need hope, right? And this has given them a great deal of hope. So tell me a little bit more about sort of what you said, the exciting things that are happening right now regarding further trials or further development of daraxonrasib.
11: Yeah, I think it falls into two buckets, I would say. One is that there are now multiple additional trials evaluating daraxonrasib specifically in earlier stage disease and patients who were able to have surgery. And I think we are hopeful that it will have an impact not just in the patient population that was in the current trial, but ultimately to many more patients who may be in other situations with pancreatic cancer. I think the second bucket is this really is the proof of concept to show if you target RAS, if you can block the signaling from that mutated oncogene, that you can dramatically improve outcomes for patients. And there now are many other RAS inhibitors that are coming to clinic. Either they're already in early stage testing or even now some that are advancing to larger phase trials. And I think if we look ahead a few years, I think the treatment landscape for patients with pancreatic cancer will be dramatically different. I think we will be having many new medicines to use that will go after this oncogene specifically and then allow us to combine other drugs with that to really get as long, durable responses as we can for patients and more cures for patients. And I really think this was the watershed moment that shows us what the future will bring.
9: Well, Dr. Brian Wolpin is director of the Gastrointestinal Cancer Center at the Dana-Farber Cancer Institute in Boston, Massachusetts, and he's been talking to us today about a major good news breakthrough in the treatment of pancreatic cancer. Dr. Wolpin, thank you so much for joining us.
11: Thank you.
9: I'm Meghna Chakrabarty. This is On Point.

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